0: You are here because you are my kinsmen and near friends. I think all of us are going to see the beginning of something new, a new era in religion. I have asked one of the leading members of the followers of Jesus of Nazareth to come here. He will arrive at any moment.
1: But Cornelius, he's an Israelite, and he's coming here to a Gentile home.
0: He is, my cousin.
1: But he'll be defiled, become unclean by coming here.
0: You mean, my dear cousin, that the Israelites think they are defiled by entering a Gentile home. Do you think they are? I can't feel that they are.
1: Of course not. Well, we're just as good as they are.
0: And they're just as good as we are. God created everyone. Greek, Roman, Israelite, Egyptian, everyone. He made us all alike. I think God is no respecter of persons. If there is any difference between any of us, it is because we ourselves made the differences. God didn't.
1: I subscribe to that.
2: I hear that.
3: The corporal and the two servants are entering, sir. They have seven men with them.
0: Seven men? I'll answer it.
3: Yes, master.
4: Oh, do not worship me. Stand up. I myself also am a man. Greetings, Captain, sir. May the peace of God rest upon you and your house.
0: Welcome to my humble home, servants of God. These people you see here are my near of kin and friends. I wanted them also to hear the words you have for us. An angel appeared to me in vision and suggested that I send for you. You have been good enough to come. Now we are all here in the presence of God, waiting to hear all that the Lord has ordered you to say.
4: Of a truth, I now perceive that God is no respecter of persons. Whoever loves him and does what is right is acceptable to him, no matter what race he belongs to. God created all things. He created us in his own likeness and image. Therefore, we are all precious in his sight. Adam relinquished dominion of the earth when he obeyed Satan instead of God. The Messiah came to redeem the earth, so that he, the Son of God, could remove Satan as the king of the earth and reestablish it in his name. You are all acquainted with the things which have recently happened in and around Jerusalem and Galilee. You know about John the Baptist. You know about Jesus of Nazareth, how God poured on him the Holy Spirit and power. He went everywhere doing good and healing the sick, for he was God's Son. He was put to death, being nailed to the cross. The third day, he was resurrected and appeared to many of us. We ate and drank with him, and saw the prints of the nails in his hands and feet. Salvation is to be found through him alone, for there is no one else in all the world whose name God has given to men by whom we can be saved. All the prophets of Scripture spoke about him, saying that everyone who believes in him will have his sins forgiven through the power of his name. And he commanded us to preach the gospel of salvation to the ends of the earth, and to testify that he is truly the Son of God. The Lord has poured out his Holy Spirit upon these Gentiles, even as he did upon us. Can anyone then stop them from being baptized with water?
5: There is a nice beach on the sea nearby.
4: We shall baptize them immediately. I baptize you, brother, in the name of the Father, the Son, and the Holy Spirit. Amen.

What if by death to living they can thy glory see? I'll take my cross.

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1: 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Do you A, put yourself in her shoes?
2: How could he do this to you? And for Sheila, she has split ends.
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2: 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Hey, Steve, it's now a good time? 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
3: Today's inspiration comes to us from the book of 2 Peter, chapter 3, beginning in verse 5. Here's what the Bible says. For this they willfully forget, that by the word of God the heavens were of old, and the earth standing out of water and in the water, by which the world that then existed perished, being flooded with water. You know, I once heard somebody argue that the biblical flood was impossible because there simply isn't enough water available to cover the whole earth, which, as it turns out, isn't exactly true. Let's consider the facts. There are about 197 million square miles to the surface of the earth. Out of all those square miles, about 57 million of them are dry land and about 140 million of them are water, which of course doesn't prove anything until you dig into it a little bit further. Let's think about global warming for a minute. In addition to modern concerns over climate change and delicate environmental balances, one of the key things scientists are worried about is the change in sea level that's going to take place if significant amounts of polar ice begin to melt. Just a little while ago, alarm bells were sounded all over the world when a 41-square-mile piece of the ice shelf broke off from Ellesmere Island in the Canadian Arctic, and new concerns were raised about coastal flooding that could take place all over the world if the trend continues. As it turns out, according to some estimates, there is enough ice right now on the continent of Antarctica to cover the entire planet with a layer of ice about 120 feet thick. And even though its melted form would take up a lot less room, you know that if it ever melted completely, it's still enough to make a really big mess all over the world. But you know, even without our polar ice, we still have enough water to cover the planet. The deepest point in the ocean is almost 36,000 feet deep, which is almost 7 miles. And the highest point on land, of course, is Mount Everest, which goes up about 29,000 feet above sea level. Now, that means there's a difference of more than 12 miles between the highest and lowest points on Earth. And if you took all the dry land in the world and leveled it off, filling in the deepest parts of the ocean, you'd still have enough water so that the whole world would be an ocean about a mile and a half deep. Enough water for a global flood? You better believe it. All you have to do is change the surface of the earth a little bit, and it could happen again. Now, of course, we have God's promise it won't happen again. But at the same time, in this same chapter we read from today, we find out that the flood was an example for later generations. Believing the flood, as it turns out, isn't just a history lesson. It also points us to the second coming of Christ. If one event was plausible, so is the other one, which means it's just a good idea to plan your future by the words of this book. Because in the end, you're going to discover that's just a better way to live.

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It's time for Walking on Water. I'm Tom Maycumber. We play gospel bluegrass music, and it's starting to warm up here in central Arizona, and I'm not looking forward to a repeat of 2020 where there were 145 days of 100 degrees or higher. In some places, people stay indoors in winter. We tend to stay indoors here in summer. Today, we will feature the gospel sound of Bob Lovett and Red Letter Edition, and we will also consider greatness as portrayed in the Bible. But let's start the music with something brand new from the Graskals, Traveling the Highway Home.

Move Along, that was the Rochesters. You're listening to Walking on Water. I'm Tom Maycomber. And we played this song last week. It's brand new from J. Lee Roberts. This is Still Waters.

Jesus walked upon the water. That was Doyle Lawson and Quicksilver. I'm Tom Maycumber. You're listening to Walking on Water. Greatness as measured by the world standards is often far from greatness as measured by God. In fact, the revolutionary message that Jesus brought to Galilee turned the accepted ideas of greatness and prestige upside down. His message? Give and it will be given to you. Good measure, pressed down, shaken together, running over, will be put into your lap. For with the measure you use, it will be measured back to you. But most of us get it, don't we? I mean, we like to hear stories in which a person does what is right, but not necessarily in their own best interest. And in spite of the risk of losing everything, it all works out in the end to their advantage. We get satisfaction from knowing that living according to a higher calling does make a difference. Yes, Jesus calls us to put others first, even giving up what is rightfully ours, if someone else will benefit from it. Because as Solomon said long ago, whoever brings blessing will be enriched, and one who waters will himself be watered. And now here's Ashley Blankenship and Blades of Blue, Give More Than I Take.

I'm Tom Maycumber. We're called Walking on Water. We play gospel bluegrass music. Republic, Missouri is home to Bob Lovett and Red Letter Edition. And for the uninitiated, Red Letter Edition refers to copies of the Bible with Jesus' words in red print. Bob has worked in newspaper advertising and as a builder, but he has long had a presence in the local bluegrass community where he is known as a gospel performer. He does not have a national reputation, but he certainly could, since Red Letter Edition creates very nice music. We are going to feature the gospel sound of Bob Lovett and Red Letter Edition for the next few minutes, and from 2016, this is First Step to Heaven.

0: Wasn't that nice? That's our featured artist for today, Bob Lovett and Red Letter Edition with Get in Line Brother. You're listening to Walking on Water. Here they are again from 2016. This is the a cappella Pray Like Daniel.
1: Life is short.

I Have Found the Way. That was Bob Lovett and Red Letter Edition, our featured artist for today. You're listening to Walking on Water. And here is Bob one more time. This is Less of Me.

We're called Walking on Water, and I'm Tom Maycomber, and that was the group All for Him with Don Reno's Using My Bible for a Roadmap. And now we're going to shift into high gear with Lewis Phillips. This is Faith Like That.

I'm Tom Maycumber, and you've been listening to Walking on Water, but that's all the time we have for today. We feature the gospel sound of Bob Lovett and Red Letter Edition, and we also considered that true greatness comes from doing for others, and as Solomon said so long ago, whoever brings blessing will be enriched, and the one who waters will himself be watered. Thank you so much for listening, and until next time we meet, please be safe and have a blessed week in Jesus.

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2: Hello, friends. You want to hear an amazing fact. When construction began in 1628, the Vasa was one of the most advanced ships of its time. Equipped with the latest technology and 64 bronze cannons, it was the pride of the Swedish Navy. Commissioned by King Gustavus Adolphus himself, it cost 5% of the Swedish national budget. The boat was richly decorated from bow to stern with carved sculptures and images of the royal family. The king, who wanted to outdo other countries, he urged adding a second gun deck, making it dangerously top-heavy. As a result, it capsized and sank 30 minutes into its maiden voyage, and at least 50 people perished in the disaster. The Vasa cost about $15 million in today's money. In all, she had sailed only some 1,400 yards. For over 330 years, this glorious ship lay 100 feet below the surface of water where it sank. Then in 1961, the vessel was relocated and raised to the surface. Incredibly, after covering some holes and pumping out the water, they were able to float the boat once again on its original hull. The Vasa now sits restored in a special museum. Evidently preserved by the cold water, it remains almost completely intact. It's rather tragic that this ship, originally expected to sail the seven seas, never traveled a nautical mile. Now the Vasa sits as a permanent museum piece for people to gaze at. Pastor Ross, it reminds me of some churches that really become outwardly beautiful, but they're not going anywhere.
3: That's right, Pastor Doug. It reminds me of something Jesus said. You read about in Revelation chapter 3. Speaking to the church of Sardis, he said, "I know your works, that you have a name, that you're alive, but you are dead." So here is a church that looks good on the outside, but spiritually speaking, it's dead. It's not going anywhere.
2: Yeah, and it's kind of like what Paul said there, speaking in 2 Timothy 3:5. They have a form of godliness, but deny its power. You know, there are thousands of denominations, because there's a lot of little churches that are kind of doing their own thing, probably a couple of hundred major denominations. And people wonder, you know, why does it seem like Christianity is shrinking in North America? And in other parts of the Western world, they're closing churches and turning them into mosques, in some places, private homes or even pubs in England. And you see churches like the Methodist Church, Episcopal Church, Lutheran Church, Presbyterian Church, they're struggling to grow and they're declining. What is it that's missing? And how do you know where to go? If you accept Jesus, you want to be in a church that's thriving and alive, not just having a name and dying. So how do we find the answers for that?
3: You know, we have a book. It's called The Search for the True Church. And anyone wanting to know, you know, what are the biblical qualifications or signs that you find if you're looking for a church that's alive spiritually, that's moving and going places, you'll want to read this book. All you have to do is call and ask. The number is 800-835-6747. You can ask for the book. It's called The Search for the True Church. We'll be happy to send it to you. You can also get that by simply dialing #250 on your smartphone, say Bible Answers Live, and then ask for the book. It's called The Search for the True Church. Well, Pastor Doug, before we go to the phone lines, and we have a number of folks who are standing by with their Bible question, let's start the program with prayer. Dear Father, we are so grateful that we have this time once again to open up your word and study. We do ask that the Holy Spirit guide us, be with those who are listening, wherever they might be. And Lord, may the truths of Scripture be clear to our understanding, and may we apply it to our lives. So bless our time together. In Jesus' name, amen.
2: Amen.
3: Our first caller this evening is Lori, and she's listening in Colorado. 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
4: Yes, my question is, if you harden your heart towards God, can you be forgiven?
2: Well, the Bible tells us all manner of sin and blasphemy can be forgiven, and I would certainly hope you can be forgiven, because everybody that is saved under the new covenant is given a new heart. And you can read in Ezekiel chapter 36, verse 26, God says, I will give you a new heart. I'll put a new spirit within you. I will take the heart of stone. That's the hard heart, Lori, you're talking about. He says, I'll take the heart of stone out of your flesh and give you a heart of flesh. So God, through his love and his patience, he can soften our hard hearts. And of course, he forgives us when he does that. He wants to give us a new heart. That's our problem. We all have heart disease. They're all diseased by sin. So, in a word, yes. And, you know, you would enjoy our booklet that talks about three steps to heaven. And we'd be happy to send you a free copy.
3: The number to call for that is 800-835-6747. Just answer the book, Three Steps to Heaven. You can also dial #250 on your smartphone and say, Bible Answers Live, and then ask for the book by name, Three Steps to Heaven. Thank you, Lori. We've got Alan in California. Alan, you're on Bible Answers Live.
5: Gentlemen, my question is, well, in regards to the King James Version, in chapter 6 of Revelation, verse 2, it mentions that he behold a white horse, and he that sat on him had a bow and was given a crown and went forth conquering and to conquer. Now, a synonym for crown is corona. Now, is it possible that that he was handing the guy the coronavirus, and they both sent the coronavirus to infect, which is conquer, and to spread, which is conquering?
2: No, I don't think so, because in other places in Revelation, the crown is a positive thing, and it's a Greek word. It's where you get the word Stephen. One of our boys is Stephanos, and it means a crown is speaking of glory. And Pastor Ross, I think there's other references in Revelation where that...
3: Yeah. A crown, especially here, is a reference to victory. So often when a king won or gained victory, there would be some kind of crown or sign of victory. So here, this first angel, this is actually the signing of the first seal, this rider on a horse is all in white, representing purity, and he's going forth conquering and to conquer. It's the spreading of the gospel in that first century from 31 to 180. The bow in the hand represents spiritual warfare. The crown represents victory. The gospel was spread so quickly that Paul said, speaking to the believers in Colossians, that the gospel has been preached to all the world, at least there in the Mediterranean, the Roman Empire.
2: Mm-hmm. Yeah, so it's a positive thing in the first seal, this rider on the white horse, like the first church, Ephesus. They had that first love. It's starting to wane, but the first century, the church took off like a rocket. Mm-hmm. And so, no, I don't think you're right, the word corona is connected with crown, but it's a different word being used here. Thank you, Alan. Good question.
3: Next caller that we have is April in Florida. April, welcome to Bible Answers Live.
6: Good evening, Pastor Doug. Good evening, Pastor Gene. I'm April from Key West, Florida. Pastor Doug, it was a pleasure to finally meet you.
2: Oh, good. You were there in the Keys.
6: Yes, sir.
2: Yeah,
6: I met you, and I've spoke to you before. I finally met you. I hope you enjoyed that little thank you bag that I gave you. So I wanted to tell you that I always share your Facebook videos, your videos on Facebook, and through that I was able to plant a seed. And her name is Pam, and she's listening to us right now. And so now she's seeking, her eyes are open, her ears are open, and she's seeking, and she's listening right now. So because of your videos, my seed is, well, maybe your seed or the Lord's seed is growing.
2: Oh, praise the Lord. Now, so what's the question? Yeah.
6: Praise the Lord. My question is, in the book of Genesis, I think chapter 1, verse 5 or 6, when the Lord told Adam and Eve not to eat from the knowledge of good and evil, mm-hmm. and Eve did. And if Adam refused to eat that fruit, what would have? And he said that our Creator says not to eat from this tree. What would have happened if only Eve ate it and Adam didn't eat it?
2: You know, that's not that unusual a question. People always wonder about, you know, what are the possibilities. And you can speculate, you know, endlessly. You could say, well, what if about a lot of things? And all we could do is guess. You know, you could say, well, maybe the Lord would have established the plan of salvation for Eve. Maybe he would have given Adam a new wife. We don't know. And so because we don't know and it doesn't specifically say and it didn't happen, then anything we say is just speculation. And a lot of these scenarios, you know, if the devil repents, what would God do? Well, it's not going to repent. So we have to stick with what did happen. I don't know. Got any thoughts, Pastor Ross?
3: Well, yeah, we don't know. But what we do know is that God loves or loved Eve as much as he loved Adam. Mm-hmm. And we also know that God was willing to, or Christ was willing to lay down his life for one sinner if they could be saved. So we don't know. We don't know how that would have played out. Of course, if Adam didn't sin and Eve did, would she be sent out of the garden? Adam would be allowed to stay in the garden?
2: It'd be hard for them to be fruitful and multiply.
3: That's right.
2: If that happened. Anyway, all right. Hey, April, good to hear from you. And I hope that helps a little bit for your friend listening.
3: Next caller that we have is Lee in Colorado. Lee, welcome to Bible Answers Live.
7: Yeah, I had a question. I know that Enoch and Elijah was both taken into heaven or ascended into heaven. Is it possible for anybody else to be able to ascend into heaven before Jesus returns?
2: Yeah, there are a couple of exceptions. Most people, they die. They sleep until the resurrection. Resurrection happens just before, well, at the time of the Lord's return. He'll descend from heaven. The dead in Christ will rise, and that's in 2 Thessalonians chapter 4. But the Bible tells us that Moses was raised. You read about that in Jude verse 9. Another reason we know Moses was raised three times in the New Testament, well, I should say Matthew, Mark, and Luke, tell the story of where Moses and Elijah appear to Jesus. And then Matthew, Pastor Ross, I think it's chapter 27, I forget the verse, that when he dies on the cross, it's like 54 or something, many of the graves are opened, and a select group of saints around Jerusalem are resurrected, and they appear to people in the city. When Christ ascends to heaven, they ascend with him. So there are some besides Enoch and Elijah that are humans that are in heaven now.
3: Yeah, the verse you're talking about, Matthew 27, and you can read there from verse 51 to 53, talks about when Jesus died, the veil in the temple was rent in two. There was a great earthquake, and it says, and the graves were opened. Some of the graves were opened, and the bodies of the saints who had fallen asleep, they were raised. And then they appeared after the resurrection in Jerusalem. Then we don't hear about them any longer. Mm-hmm. And of course, Paul says that when Christ ascended, he led captivity captive and gave gifts unto men. So we know Enoch, Elijah, of course, Moses died. He was resurrected. Mm-hmm. And then you have this group that were resurrected and taken to heaven. We don't know who was in the group. We know, at least for one, we know David wasn't in the group because Paul says later on his tomb is here till this day.
2: Or Peter.
3: Sorry, Peter.
2: Yeah, he's dead Peter and buried and not ascended
3: right.
2: to heaven.
3: That's right. And so we'll be curious to know who was in the group. We'd have to wait until heaven.
2: Yeah. Good question. Hey, thanks so much, Lee.
3: We've got Scott listening in California. Scott, welcome to Bible Answers Live.
8: Hey, how are you guys doing?
2: Always much better than we deserve.
8: This has to do with Bible prophecy and where we are in proximity to Jesus' second coming and the Holy Spirit.
2: Mm-hmm.
8: Because when I was a kid, an angel told me at La Sierra University Church that the mark of the beast was on the Pope's mitre. And the book I have in my hand is from Ivor Myers. I know you're not supposed to talk about other religions, but I think this is important for everyone. In Marietta, there is a Vons, and they have a gate installed. And I'm just telling you, on Winchester in Temecula, it almost seems like we're being set up, you know, through all the Starbuckses and all the addiction for overwhelming master, you know, a surprise of Satan impersonating Christ. What do you guys think?
2: The Bible does tell us in Matthew 24, speaking of the last days, first thing Jesus says is, beware of false Christs and false prophets, for many will come in my name, saying I am Christ, and deceive many. And then later in the same chapter, it says that if they say, here is Christ, or there, believe it not. So prior to the second coming, Satan performs his masterpiece of deception in impersonating Jesus. It will appear that Christ has come, and he will probably perform some miracles. You read in 2 Corinthians chapter 11 that do not marvel, for Satan himself can be transformed into an angel of light. I think the devil argues that God came to the world in the form of Christ, well, not in the form of Christ, but God the Son came into the world, the incarnation, to reveal the truth. And he's saying, I need my opportunity to reveal. And so he's going to impersonate Christ. And that's why Jesus said the deceptions are going to be so powerful that if it were possible, even the very elect would be deceived. So that's in the future. That's coming. Now, what's going to happen? You know, Pope Francis passed away. We did a program, folks, if you want to see the program that Pastor Ross and I did, it talks about the death of Francis, what's next? And you'll get a lot more by going there and listening to that than me rambling right now, taking away your Bible question time. So I recommend that, Scott. Take a look at the Friday night post. It'll be on YouTube, and it's titled Pope Francis' Death, What's Next? Doug Batchelor, Jean Ross.
3: We do have a study guide talking about the second coming of Christ, and it's called The Ultimate Deliverance, and what happens when Jesus comes, gives signs of the soon coming of Christ, and then different events that are to take place before Jesus comes. We'll be happy to send that to anyone who calls and asks. The number is 800-835-6747. Again, that's 800-835-6747. 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It's called The Ultimate Resource. We'll be happy to send it to anyone who calls and asks. Mm-hmm. Next caller that we have is Tracy in Texas. 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
9: I've got a question that goes back a long time ago, almost 50 years ago, here in Texas. When I was 12 years old, 1976, I had a little girlfriend that I was just flipped out head over heels over. Mm-hmm. And she decided to go with her parents were divorced. She decided to go with her father and his new wife and the stepchildren, would be her half-siblings, and help babysit a newborn baby for Christmas for a couple of days. And I told her I wanted her to stay there because I was going to go out of town. I would like to see her. And she said, I'll just go down, be right back. It'll be a couple of days, and you'll see me. But it never happened. They tragically were hit head-on, and it killed everybody. But there were 7 people in the station wagon. Mm. And one would be a stepbrother, like a 14-year-old. He was in the very back. He survived with a broken leg and some other injuries. But everybody else was killed pretty much instantly. Mm-hmm. And so my question would be about the age of accountability. And she had mentioned to me right before we were playing a little basketball game, and something made her say, I bet I live longer than you. This was probably in November. And I said, well, I hope you do. And she goes, well, why? I said, well, women are supposed to live longer than men. And I would be too sad if you died before me. Mm. And I was gone, and she was tragically killed. Mm.
2: So, Tracy, I can tell you've been kind of, that was probably quite a blow in your life. And so I guess you're wondering, she was 11, and, you may not know what her profession of faith was at that time, and had she reached the age of accountability? Is that the question at the heart of what you're saying?
9: Yes. Her mother was just buried here this week, and it stirred up a lot of emotion, and mm-hmm. it made me think. I never did ask her about her profession of faith or anything. I know her sisters, I see online where they post about the Lord, and I know they're believers.
2: Well, let's just try and stick with the principle of your question, because I can't, I can't speculate on this individual. I don't know their heart, and God knows those things. I don't think the age of accountability biblically is based on a calendar as much as it is an understanding. The criteria for baptism is you need to be taught the basics of the plan of salvation. You need to be old enough to understand that, and to make a decision that you want to accept Jesus' forgiveness. And that happens at different ages with different people. Jesus was 12 years old when they took him to the temple. So, in the Jewish faith, 12, 13 is when they have a bar mitzvah or a bas mitzvah. And that was sort of a guideline when you're transitioning from a child to an adult. But a person can reach the age of accountability before that and say, I understand the gospel, I read the Bible, I pray, and I want to be baptized. And, you know, I've seen kids that were 9 years old that really seem to be mature and understand that. So it varies. And you know, I just know God is merciful, and I would not worry, because whoever your friend was, Jesus loved her more than you do. And he wants to do everything he can to save people. That's mm-hmm. why he came.
3: All right. Thank you, Tracy. We've got Junith in Nevada. Junith, welcome to the program.
10: Good evening, Pastor Ross. Good, Pastor Dawes. To Bushim Elohim, God is good. Thank you for putting me in the queue. Can you hear me well?
2: Yes, we hear you.
10: Yes, my question is about Sarah's decision of having the seed of Ishmael between Hagar and Abraham. This is absolutely not God's will, because we know God's will is for only the seed of promise to come from Sarah and Abraham.
2: Mm-hmm.
10: So my question is, what do you think is a biblical perspective on this matter? Is this the will of the devil trying to whisper into the ears of Sarah, or is this Sarah's carnal impatience for waiting, how many, 25 some years for the seed of Asa to fall on her?
2: Well, that's a good question. Yeah, I think I understand. When Sarah suggested to Abraham that in order for her to have children, they'd have to sort of be surrogate children, and she said, I've got this handmaid from Egypt. By the way, Abraham probably picked up Hagar when he had just come away from Egypt during the famine. It says the Pharaoh gave him gifts and servants, and Hagar may have been one of those servants. And Sarah thought, well, there's no chance of me. I'm too old. There's no chance of me ever having children. She said, I'm going to help God out, since Abraham, I know how much he yearns to have a family. And she persuaded him, and this was not God's will, because their faith was being tested, their patience was being tested, and they failed that test. So they, you know, Abraham took Hagar and had marital relations with her, and she had Ishmael, and God said, that was not what I promised. I promised through Sarah I would make you a great nation, and you jumped the gun, and you interjected your plan over my plan. It caused all kinds of problems. So there's many cases of that in the Bible, where the patriarchs did things they weren't supposed to do, and God ended up working it out for good. So, yeah, I think that probably the devil discouraged Sarah and put that idea into her mind. And Abraham, he listened to it. So they're equally guilty.
3: And it wasn't a new thing. Sarah didn't just come up with this idea, but it was fairly common back in those days that if the primary wife couldn't have a child, especially a male child, it was common.

0: Seems like, we know that Enoch and Elijah went into heaven. And I'm just like, is he, seems like a contradiction a little bit. Was he referencing to Proverbs 30 at the moment? And the reason why I'm asking this question is, my Jehovah's Witness friends are telling me that there's no heaven at the moment, and it's gonna happen on earth. So, and they were like, they brought this scripture saying that there's, nobody has gone into heaven. So how do we explain this, and how do we explain that to our Jehovah's Witness friends?
1: Well, you might be shoveling air to try to convince your Jehovah Witness friends using their Bible, but when Jesus tells us that no one is ascended to heaven, he's not disqualifying Enoch or Elijah or Moses, because clearly, if Moses and Elijah appear to Jesus, you can look at Mark chapter 9, they're in heaven. When Christ said no one's ascended to heaven, but he's talking about people who have gone to heaven and come back to earth and said, we're going to tell you what's going on up there. But he said, I have been sent from heaven. Jesus is the only one that was sent from heaven to earth. And you've had also an answer. Is that?
2: Yeah, absolutely. I mean, if you read a little further, Jesus makes the point clear. He says, no one has ascended into heaven, but he who has come down from heaven. And the whole discussion there is about who has heavenly truth, who can speak on behalf of God to describe spiritual things. Jesus said, Enoch and Moses, they might have been taken to heaven, but they didn't come back to present anything. It's Christ that came with the message. So that's really the focus. And as you mentioned, Jesus is not contradicting himself, because he was there on the Mount of Transfiguration, and Moses and Elijah were there with him. So obviously Christ is not referring to no one ascending to heaven, and that's the end of the discussion.
1: So I would as I said, I've studied with some of my Jehovah Witness friends before, and on very rare occasions I've made progress. They're not allowed to read the material from other denominations. So it's like they're being asked to go through their study experience with blinders on. They won't consider anything you present written by anyone else. But there's plenty of evidence in the Bible that there are people in heaven. All you have to do is read the book of Job. And it talks about, Job is looking at this heavenly meeting, and in Revelation it talks about all those in heaven. So, yeah. Anyway, I'm looking at the clock. We're about to take our halftime break. If you're standing by with your questions, don't get discouraged. We're going to come back. We have a brief break coming up. In the meantime, I want to mention that there is a tree of life full of Bible study material that just goes down layer after layer if you want to find some just fascinating programs. And all of the Bible Answers Live broadcasts, you can also find the archives of these programs. They've even got them broken down where you can ask particular questions. If you go to amazingfacts.org, that is the mothership website for the ministry, amazingfacts.org. Go there, put a star there, save it, go off, and you'll find lots of material. We'll be back in just a moment.
3: 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Bible Answers Live will return shortly.
4: My name is Diana Dixon. I'm a professional truck driver. And August the 4th, 2011, I stopped to help in an accident.
5: Diana Dixon also tried to help. She parked her semi, jumped out, and headed toward the pickup. That's when she saw vehicles barreling toward her. So she reacted by jumping off 475 to a road below.
4: Well, a pickup had clipped a semi, and I stopped to help, and I saw it in the mirror. So I walked back. Gentleman told me, he says, hey, everything's okay. They called 911. And I looked over at the pickup, and there was a black pickup over there, and he was okay. And about that time, I don't know how far I walked, but I walked far enough, and a semi hit him, and it imploded. I knew it was going to hit me. I had 30 seconds to decide, and I decided to jump.
6: Yeah, I jumped off the bridge. My back broke.
7: Where are you at?
6: I don't know.
4: Fractured my pelvis in 24 places, 5 broken ribs, C5 neck fracture. I had a collapsed lung. I had a lacerated bladder. I was bleeding internally. I had no marks on the outside of me at all, but a scrape where my arm had scraped the concrete. From the chest down, I was on fire. I was a dispatcher for a year after the accident, and I went back and finished my degree.

0: to Pittsburgh, threw a backpack over my back, walked like all the other students. I ran a marathon, and since then I've been back to truck driving. There was a gentleman I worked with, and one day he was walking in, and he walked up to my desk, and I was reading my Bible. And he says, "Are you a believer?" And I said, "Yes." And he gave me some amazing facts, study guides. And it was an eye-opening experience for me. I mean, I started reading them, and I had a bunch of questions to ask him. So I got online, and I got on the Amazing Facts webpage. And I just found that information just that I'd never known. I went back to work as a truck driver because that was my ministry. It was my ministry before the accident. And I was driving down the road, and I just needed a connection. And I was flipping through, and somehow I ended up on YouTube. And next thing I know, Amazing Facts, one of those things would come up there, and I listened to it. I'm driving down the road. I got 11 hours of driving. So I listened to one. I listened to another one. And the more I listened to him, everything that I thought in my heart, I just click onto one of his YouTubes, and there he was giving me the answer. I walked in Seventh-day Adventist Church for the first time, and I felt at home. I was baptized in the Seventh-day Adventist Church because I had found the truth that I just was searching for and I'd been praying about. Amazing Facts has been such an inspiration and important for my coming back into ministry that I want to be able to give back to anyone that I can. And Amazing Facts is the backbone of my ministry. My name is Diana Dixon. Thank you for changing my life.
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2: 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We have a few lines open still. And that number is 800, God says, 800-463-7297. My name is Doug Batchelor.
3: And my name is John Ross. And we have Reuben standing by in New Jersey. 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
4: Thanks so much, pastors. My question is, let's say that I work singing, dancing music, so I sing people dance. If I choose songs with lyrics that do not offend God, is it okay if I were doing that? So what does the Bible say about singing or dancing worldly songs, but good worldly songs?
2: Well, all right. You're asking about singing and dancing. And, well, of course, there's good singing. There's good songs. There's bad singing. There's bad songs. There's good music. There's bad music. There's divine music. There's evil music. The same would be true of dancing. Every good and perfect gift of God, the devil tries to corrupt it in some way. And things that God gave us to be a blessing in their proper sphere, he will bless. Now, just talking about dancing for a moment, let's use the Bible. I'm going to tell you about these, and I'll invite our friends to look it up. I won't give you all the scriptures, but after the children of Israel crossed the Red Sea in Exodus, Miriam led the women in dances of praise, and they sang about God's deliverance. The horse and rider have been thrown into the sea. That was an inspired song, an inspired dance. When David was bringing the ark back to Jerusalem, he was rejoicing, and he danced before the Lord with all of his might. And it says he was leaping and twirling. When Jephthah and when David and Saul came back from battle, the women would go out with songs of welcome and praise for if there was victory in battle. You know, every man loves to see the pretty girls come out and dance and celebrate their strength and valor. And so, but these were not sexually suggestive dances. and it wasn't men dancing and gyrating with the women. It's women dancing or David dancing by himself. And these, you know, it probably would be compared to like some of the a biblical folk dance or something. And there are countries that, you know, in their weddings, there might be a dance where the men are actually, you know, doing a dance, or maybe it's more like a square dance. Biblically, there's nothing wrong with that. Most of the dancing that is done in the world today is dancing to worldly music, and it's usually sexually suggestive. So that's something that, you know, you'll have to then apply those principles to your situation rather than me, you know, trying to be judge of you or what you're doing.
3: You know, Pastor Gregory reminds me, we were in Israel a couple of years ago, and we were over by the Wailing Wall.
2: That's right.
3: And just as the Sabbath was beginning, of course, they separate the men from the woman. And it's a great time of joy and this celebration. And the men would form a circle and they'd sing and they'd clap and they'd move one way and they'd move the other. And the woman would
2: do the same. It's like a circle and a circle. One was going one way and one was going, like Ezekiel's wheel.
3: Right.
2: Going.
3: And there's just a lot of joy and praise, and there were spiritual songs that they were singing. Yeah, very different than the type of dancing you'd see, you know, in a nightclub or something like that.
2: So,
3: all right. Thank you, Reuben. We've got Lois in Louisiana. Lois, welcome to Bible Answers Live.
5: Good evening, pastors.
2: Good evening.
5: I was reading Deuteronomy today and ran upon a verse that kind of confused me and sounded contradictory. It's Deuteronomy chapter 12, verse 15, and it's discussing what you can eat. And I know that we are to make a difference between the clean and the unclean. Can you explain that to me so that if I run into someone I want to witness to know the difference between clean and unclean, and I wouldn't want to have to argue with them with this particular verse?
2: Yes. Well, it's a common question. It's a good question. Let me read it for our friends listening. In Deuteronomy 12:15, he's talking about the feasts. They would go up to these feasts to praise the Lord. They were required three times, the men at least, would be required to go up to Jerusalem and to attend these feasts. And it says, however, you may slaughter and eat meat within all your gates, whatever your heart desires, according to the blessing of the Lord your God, which he has given you. The unclean and the clean may eat of it, of the gazelle and the deer alike. Now, it's saying that whatever your heart desires, it might be a goat, a sheep, it could even be a wild game like a gazelle or a deer. When he says clean and unclean, he's not talking about the food. He's talking about people who are traveling to the feast. Sometimes they might be have personal uncleanness. And if you read in Leviticus, there's a lot of things that might render you unclean. You know, one time David didn't show up at a feast with King Saul, and Saul said, oh, well, maybe he's some uncleanness has come upon him. If you touched blood, or if you touched a dead body because someone in your family died, or you had any kind of an issue in your body, you're considered unclean. Women once a month were considered unclean. And so it's saying that doesn't matter whether you are clean or unclean, you are free to eat of this game as you travel to the feast. It's talking about the people being clean or unclean, not the animals. Let's see, I'm reading it to you from the New King James Version. Makes it a little clear. It says, the clean and the unclean may eat of it, the gazelle or the deer. But they're eating clean animals.
3: All right, thank you, Lois. We've got Kathy in Georgia. Kathy, welcome to Bible Answers Live.
6: Hello. I have a question of Pastor Batchelor that he was talking in one of his sermons today about the sons of God, and they weren't angels that procreated with human women. And so I'd like an explanation about the Nephilim. How does he explain that?
2: Yeah, all right. Well, thank you so much, Kathy. Yeah, I remember talking about that, and I'm going to give you a reference for a free book in just a moment. So, because I've written a book, we get this question a lot. Let me read it to you, and this is Genesis 6, verse 1. Now it came to pass when men began to multiply on the face of the earth, and daughters were born to them, that the sons of God saw the daughters of men, that they were beautiful, and they took wives for themselves of all whom they chose. All right, we got to figure out who are the men and who are the sons of God and the daughters of men. When Cain took his wife and they separated from Adam and Eve and their other siblings, Cain took one of his sisters and they went. he kind of turned his back on God. They were not saved, and they're called the sons of men. I think the word there in Hebrew is enos, and it means mortal. The children of Adam, remember Luke tells us that Adam was a son of God, and Seth, and they were being true to God. If you believe, you are a son and a daughter of God. So you had one group that were godly, they were called the sons of God, and one group that were mortal, they were the sons of men. As long as they remained separate, they stayed holy. But when the sons of God, the children of Seth and Adam and Eve, saw the daughters of Cain, that they were beautiful, and they began to intermarry, it says wickedness filled the earth through these intermarriages. Now it says that the children born to them were Nephilim. They were giants. They were mighty men. That is not unusual. That is something very simply called genetic vitality. If you cross a lion and a tiger, they're both cats, but you end up with something called a liger, and a liger is bigger because of genetic vitality than a lion and a tiger. If you cross a horse and a donkey, you get a mule, and a mule is stronger than a horse and a donkey, than either a horse or a donkey. So all you're having here is an example of genetic vitality. You're not having some supernatural creatures procreating with humans, because Jesus said angels do not marry, nor are they given in marriage. They don't procreate. There's no example of angels having gender in the Bible. And I've got the book called Who Are the Sons of God? Angels, Alien, or Adopted?
3: And the number to call for that is 800-835-6747. That is the resource phone line. Just ask for the book, Who Are the Sons of God? You can dial #250 on your smartphone. You can say Bible Answers Live and then ask for the book that way as well. Pastor, I just one more thought to add to that. The word that we're referring to, Nephilim, comes from the root word in the Hebrew, Nephel, which literally means to fall or the fallen ones. Mm-hmm. So as you mentioned, you got the sons of God, the descendants of Seth, intermarrying with Cain's descendants, and it resulted in fallen ones, meaning iniquity filled the earth, and there were giants born in the land. Yeah. So, all right, very good. We've got Jacqueline in New York. Jacqueline, welcome to Bible Answers Live.
7: Yes. Briefly, I'm not sure if you're aware of Bill Gates' program to use sunblocking with, I think they're calling it reverse global warming, sending solar dust to block the sun. And I'm wondering if this reads into the darkening of the sun and the elements falling from the sky, if you think that has anything that is directly related to that, if you think that's what we'll soon be experiencing, because they've already started testing, and news came out yesterday that the UK will start doing it on a regular basis in just a couple of weeks.
2: That's interesting. So well, you told
7: me. Is there something we should be doing?
2: Let me first comment. You've already shared more than I knew. I've heard maybe a little about it. For our friends that are listening, one example would be they're using technology. There's a valley in the Netherlands. I forget. They don't get sun for a good part of the year because the mountains block it, but they put a mirror on top of this mountain that tracks the sun and shines the sun down into the valley. And then some have proposed that you can make disks up in the sky that would be in a geocentric orbit around the earth that would actually shade places from on the earth from the sun to hopefully reverse global warming, at least in places. And I think Jacqueline, if I understand, is asking, is this part of what the Bible says, the sun going dark and some of the signs in the sky? I don't think so. I think that the signs that are described there in Luke, there'll be signs in the sun and the moon and the stars. These are like divine signs that God is giving of his second coming. It's not really so much man's, the space junk we might create. Mm-hmm. And but yeah, man has created some signs in the sky.
3: All right,
2: anyway,
3: thank you.
2: Thanks, Jacqueline.
3: We got Gwendolyn in Louisiana. Gwendolyn, welcome to the program.
8: Hey, how y'all doing, pastors? Good evening.
2: Evening.
8: My question is, when the king of Assyria came and captured the 10 tribes of Israel, not Judah,
2: right?
8: Did that part of Israel ever return?
2: A small group did. So what happened is the king of Assyria, he repopulated the area of Samaria with Assyrian people. And the Bible says something interesting. They had, because there had been no people there, lions multiplied, and they were being attacked by lions. And the superstitious Assyrians said, it's because we don't know the ways of the God of the land. So the king of Assyria took some of the priests that had been captured. Now, these are not priests of God. These are priests that had worked under King Jeroboam, and that they might come down and teach the way of the God of Israel. This is the birth of the Samaritan people that took some of the Bible teachings. Some of these tribes intermarried with Samaritans, so they had a little bit of Jewish blood. But many of the 10 tribes intermarried with the Assyrians and kind of lost their distinct identity. You'll still meet people in the Middle East. They'll say, you know, I'm from the tribe of Manasseh or Ephraim or one of these 10 missing tribes. It's really hard to prove or track that. The ones who remained distinct and identifiable were Levi, Judah. That's where you get the word Jew. They were the biggest tribe. And Benjamin. Paul says, I'm from the tribe of Benjamin. So the Benjamites, who were very close to Judah, Benjamin, the Levites, who were the priests, they lived down there in the southern kingdom. They still exist to this day. But the other 10 tribes pretty much got intermarried and lost their distinct identity, except in the Samaritans. You know, they're kind of mixed down there, and we were there not long ago. Mm-hmm. Thank you, Gwendolyn.
3: We got Brian in Michigan. Brian, welcome to Bible Answers Live.
9: So in Revelation 13, we talk about a sea beast and a land beast. The sea beast representing populous area, whereas the land beast is more of a sparsely populated area. My question is, in Daniel chapter 7, verse 3, it says, and four great beasts came up from the sea, each different from the other. And then when we get down to the interpretation of that vision, it says, those great beasts which are four kings which arise out of the earth. That kind of appears to me like it's a little bit of a contradiction. Can you explain why they're different, why the actual vision talks about it coming out of the sea and the interpretation talks it coming out of the earth?
2: Well, I'll do my best. When it says he sees these beasts, water striving, and I'm going back to verse 3, and four great beasts came up from the sea, each one different from the other. The sea he's talking about here is the Mediterranean. These are kingdoms that surrounded the Mediterranean, and they could do come up from a populated area. So when it says they come up from the earth, it's talking there more about they're coming up from the world. I don't know if you have any thoughts on that, Pastor Ross.
3: Yeah, just to explain a little further, as you mentioned, the Mediterranean, and so we're talking about powers or political powers that would arise around the Mediterranean or the sea. And when it says in verse 17, these great beasts which are four kings or kingdoms which shall arise on the earth, the arising out of the earth or on the earth is not a reference to where they're coming from, because it already says they come out of the sea, but they're established on the earth. They mm-hmm. will rule on the earth. And where in the earth? Well, around the Mediterranean. And that, of course, would be different from the power that you read in Revelation chapter 13, the second
2: verse 11,
3: beast that
2: yeah.
3: comes up from the earth. Mm-hmm. Where does it rule? Well, in that area. It's not part of the Mediterranean area, but it's somewhere else.
2: Yeah. So hopefully that helps make sense, Brian. Appreciate your call.
3: We got Robert in Washington. Robert, welcome to Bible Answers Live.
10: Hi there. Good afternoon or evening.
2: Good evening.
10: Yeah, people, this is based on Romans 6:14. People like to make commandment keeping, at least some people do, a bad thing. At least when you talk about it in Romans 6:14, mm-hmm. can you keep the commandments without it being a bad thing?
2: You know, it's really strange when people take Paul's writings and try to make it sound like obedience is wrong. You know, God does not want us to be only hearers of the word. He wants us to be doers. Now, let me read what it says here in Romans chapter 6, verse 14. For sin shall not have dominion over you, for you're not under the law, but under grace. What does it mean to not be under the law? It's talking about not being under the penalty of the law. The penalty for sin is death. Sin is a transgression of the law. When we are saved from our sins, we are saved. We are no longer under the death penalty. Everybody walking the earth today that is guilty of sin, if they've not been saved, they are living with a death penalty hanging over their head. The Bible says if you have the Son, you have life. If you do not have the Son, you do not have life, which means you're under a death sentence. It does not mean, when it says not under the law, that we are now free to break the law. Because Paul said, shall we continue to sin because we're not under the law but under grace? That's the next verse, verse 15. What then? Shall we sin because we're not under the law but grace? So he's saying, shall we break the law because we're not under the law but grace? Certainly not. Do you not know that who you present yourselves slaves to obey, you're the slaves of the one you obey, whether sin leading to death or obedience leading to righteousness? So that's pretty clear right there. And then I think you can read also in Romans chapter 2, is it? Let me see here, verse 13. Yeah. Paul says in Romans 2, verse 13, same book, for not the hearers of the law are just in the sight of God, but the doers of the law will be justified. That, to me, is one of those slam dunk verses. Paul is as clear. It is third grade language. It's not the hearers of the law, but the doers of the law that will be justified. So he's not saying anywhere in the book it's okay to break the law. I mean, why would any pastor say you can kill and commit adultery now and lie now? So we're saved from the penalty. We're no longer under the penalty of the law. We're under grace now.
3: We do have a study guide. It's called Is Obedience Legalism? And it gets right into this passage and many others. All you have to do is call and ask for it. The number is 800-835-6747. Again, that's 800-835-6747. You can dial #250 on your smartphone, say Bible Answers Live, and then ask for it. It's called Is Obedience Legalism? We've got Bob in New Jersey. Bob, welcome to Bible Answers Live.
11: Good evening, gentlemen. How are you?
2: Doing good. Thank you for calling.
11: Was calling in reference to an earlier caller when you mentioned about sleeping and the resurrection. Mm-hmm. And my question was, what is our state after death? Are we asleep or are we awake and aware?
2: Well, when a believer dies, their next conscious thought is the resurrection. So if a person, like let's take King David, because he's specifically mentioned in Acts chapter 2. David, godly king, he sinned, but he was forgiven. He died, Peter says in his Pentecost sermon, that David is dead and buried and not ascended to heaven. So David is sleeping. The Bible says David slept with his fathers. Jesus said, our friend Lazarus is asleep. People who die, they sleep until the resurrection when God awakes them. And that's the language the Bible uses. But for those people, what are they conscious of? They have no consciousness. It's not a restless sleep. It's a dreamless sleep where their next conscious thought is being in the presence of the Lord. Like it says there in 2 Corinthians chapter 5, it says to be absent from the body is to be present with the Lord. If you die saved, your next conscious thought is the resurrection, and 1,000 years may go by for us on earth, but not for them. They're going to just know that they're resurrected. But that hasn't happened yet, because you read in 1 Thessalonians that when the Lord descends from heaven with a shout, the voice of the archangel, the trump of God, the dead in Christ shall rise. And so that's when they rise, when the Lord descends from heaven. And so I hope that helps. And we have a free study guide that we'll be happy to send anyone who wants to understand what does the Bible teach about death. There is so much confusion on this. You walk through a church cemetery and one tombstone will say, our mother is now singing with the angels. The other one will say, she's resting in peace, waiting for the resurrection. And there's just even confusion in the same denomination about what happens. We have a study guide that has the scriptures that will make this very clear.
3: The verse you're referring to, Pastor Doug, of course, 1 Thessalonians 4:16. Yeah. That's the one. The study guide is called, Are the Dead Really Dead? And to get that, just call and ask, Are the Dead Really Dead? The number is 800-835-6747. With your smartphone, you can just dial #250, say Bible Answers Live, and then ask for the study guide, Are the Dead Really Dead? We got Tia from Pennsylvania. Tia, welcome to the program.
12: Hi, good evening, pastors.
2: Good evening. Thanks for calling.
12: Yes, thank you for having me on. My question is, from Christ's return, the chronological order of events from the dead in Christ rising, those on earth are caught up with him, mm-hmm. to the final judgment, the lake of fire, and that 1,000 years where Satan is on earth. What is the exact chronological order of those events? And I know there's also a piece about those who are witnessing or who put Christ to death will also arise to see him coming.
2: Mm-hmm. All right, we've got just a few minutes, so let me see if I can do my best to give you an overview for everyone listening. So the Bible tells us that there's going to be time of trouble at the end of time. Small time of trouble, can't buy or sell. Big time of trouble, there's going to be a death decree on those that do not worship the beast. Christ is going to interrupt the devil's plans to execute God's people by coming. It says he'll come to deliver us. And the dead in Christ then are resurrected. Those of us who are alive, we are transformed or translated. We get glorified bodies, and like Elijah, we go to heaven with the dead in Christ. We live and reign with Christ for 1,000 years. The earth during that time is in a state of total chaos. It's desolation. And you read about this in Jeremiah chapter 4. There's no man. The cities are broken down. Revelation talks about a great earthquake that accompanies the coming of the Lord, hailstones weighing a talent. And so the surface of the earth is all broken. Satan is bound in this abusos. That's the word for bottomless pit. The world is in darkness and desolation, and Satan is bound here with nobody to tempt or manipulate for 1,000 years. We are judging with Christ in heaven. The names, some people aren't there. We're wondering why. He's going to show us the books. At the end of that 1,000 years, the Bible says in Revelation 21, I saw the new Jerusalem coming down from heaven as a bride adorned for her husband. At that point, Christ's feet touch the Mount of Olives. It splits, creates a great valley. The new Jerusalem settles down. Simultaneously, he calls forth all the dead who have ever lived, the wicked. He calls them Gog and Magog in Revelation and Ezekiel. And they are led now by Satan, who says, hey, I've got this army of people that used to listen to me. He tries to launch an attack on the city of God, which is finally interrupted by the Lord, who has a white throne judgment. Every knee will bow to the Lord, saying that he is Savior. And then God rains fire and brimstone out of heaven upon them. It forms a great lake of fire that consumes all the wicked. Everyone is punished according to what they deserve. And ultimately, that fire goes out. And the Bible says that he creates a new heaven and a new earth. We go forth upon the ashes of the wicked and tread them down, their ashes under the soles of our feet. Because at this point, it fulfills that promise where Jesus said, blessed are the meek, they will inherit the earth. So that's a quick overview of what's going to happen in the future.
3: Well, Pastor Doug, we have a few email questions that have come in, so in the next minute or so, we can answer as many as we can. Number one, Tammy's asking, is there any significance to the annual 666 talents of gold that we read about in 1 Kings 10:14?
2: Yeah, well, I do think there is some. This is what he receives in a year. It's interesting that it mentions that number, and up to that point, Solomon's kingdom is getting better and better and richer and greater. After it mentions 666, it says, but Solomon loved many women, and then it becomes the decline of the kingdom. That number represents the zenith of the children of Israel, and after you mention that number, it's like they turn to trusting in man and gold. They go down.
3: Donnie is asking, what is the glory that Jesus gave to his disciples in John 17?
2: Yeah, Jesus promises that he will share the glory the Father has given him with the apostles. That glory is not just talking about the glory of light. It's talking about the glory of his character. Moses said to God, show me your glory. And God then reveals to him his character, the Lord, long-suffering, full of goodness and truth. And 1 Corinthians, we are transformed by beholding. That's why we do this program, friends. We want to help you to see the goodness of God and be transformed by that and led to Christ. God bless. We look forward to studying with you again next week.
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15: Presenting Your Story Hour, building for a better tomorrow. Today's story...
16: I'm surely glad you're back, dear.
17: I've been gone only 4 weeks, and you welcome me back as a long-lost son.
16: Husband.
17: All right. Long-lost husband. And I love it.
16: I've missed you, dear. I always do when you're away.
17: Seriously, I'm glad to be back. I missed you terribly. And little Adoniram. But being away from home is a part of being a preacher, I guess. By the way, where is he?
16: He's reading.
17: Reading? Oh, yes, I'm sure he is. Reading the dictionary. 3-year-olds usually do read dictionaries merely for a pastime.
16: I have a surprise for you, dear.
17: Hmm?
16: Adoniram! Adoniram! It's a real surprise.
17: Somewhat of a mystery, too, the way you're acting.
18: Daddy! Daddy!
17: Well, well, son. So you look normal, and I hope you are.
18: Oh, Daddy, Daddy, I'm glad you're back home.
17: Well, so am I.
16: Adoniram, get the Bible, dear. And you, my dear husband, had better sit down.
17: This must be some surprise.
16: Now, Adoniram, turn to anywhere in Psalms.
18: All right, Mama.
17: You want me to find the Psalms for you?
16: He can find it, dear.
17: Sure, sure, sure.
16: Have you got it yet, Adoniram?
18: Psalms 23.
16: Show your father how you can read, dear.
17: Read?
18: The Lord is my shepherd. I shall not want. He maketh
17: me... Ha, ha, ha, you fooled me. Almost. He has memorized that psalm.
16: Son, give the Bible to your father. Now, dear, you pick out some psalm.
17: Me?
16: Yes, you. Now see what happens.
17: All right. Now, here, son, read this, if you can.
18: He shall send from heaven and save me.
17: He can read.
18: God,
16: I taught
18: shall
16: him.
18: Send
17: since
18: forth
17: I've been away.
18: His
16: since you've
18: mercy
16: been away,
17: reading
18: and
17: at
18: his
17: only 3 years old,
18: I will.
17: He surely will become a great man.
19: Hi there, boys and girls.
20: Teens, moms, dads, everyone. Welcome. I'm Aunt Carol.
19: And I'm Uncle Dan. As you could tell by our opening, we're going to hear about a very precocious little boy.
20: I wonder if he grew up to be a great man just like his father hoped.
19: Well, we'll find out. Our story is called Adoniram Judson.
16: These United States of ours came into being in 1776. 12 years later, there was born a very unusual baby. His name, Adoniram Judson. His father preached for the Congregational Church in Malden, Massachusetts. With keen interest, Parson Judson watched his son learn to walk and then talk. Adoniram, it was evident, had been born with a quick mind. Proof of this came when, at 3 years of age, Adoniram learned to read.
17: Reading? And only 3 years old, he surely will become a great man.
16: When Adoniram was several years older, something happened to show that he still had an inquisitive mind.
21: I'm hungry, Mother.
16: Well, dinner's ready right now, dear. Get your father.
17: I'm already here. Like Sister, I was hungry and came to find out when dinner would be ready.
16: Well, sit down then. I'll get the cornbread out of the oven.
21: Where's Adoniram?
16: Go call him, Sister.
21: Oh, Adoniram! Adoniram!
17: No, not here. Go to the door and call.
21: Serve him right if he missed his dinner. Adoniram! Adoniram! Can't we eat without him? I'm hungry.
16: Patience, my dear, patience.
21: I'm hungry.
17: We are not going to eat without your brother. I wonder where he is.
21: Him? Huh, he's liable to be anywhere.
17: Better put the food back on the stove, Mother, to keep it warm. We've got to find him. I'll look down the creek. Nature lover that he is, he may be there, daydreaming as usual. Oh, there you are. What are you doing here?
0: Watching the sun.
17: Watching the... Take that hat off your face and look at me.
0: Yes, sir.
17: Now, what are you doing here?
0: Looking at the sun.
17: Don't you know that it's dinner time at... Looking at the sun? Through your hat?
0: No, sir. Through this hole. I made a little hole in my hat so I could watch the sun.
17: Oh, son, why do you do these silly things?
0: I read in a book that the sun moves around the earth, and I wanted to find out if it did.
17: Well, don't you believe what you hear or read?
0: Yes, Father, but I wanted to find out for myself. And I wanted to find out why it moves if it does. And it does. It moves through the sky from that direction to that direction.
17: Did you discover why it moves?
0: No, but I will, Father. I'll find out why.
16: Adoniram was good at nearly all of his subjects in school, but he was especially good at arithmetic.
4: Now, do you think you can work this problem?
0: Yes, teacher.
4: It's taken out of a college math book.
0: I can work it all right.
4: I'll be very interested to see if you can.
0: I finished the problem, teacher.
4: But did you get the right answer?
0: Yes, ma'am.
4: Let me see it. Oh, it is right. You're a genius, Adoniram.
0: I love to work arithmetic problems.
4: I'm going to give you another problem. Now, this is a hard one. I've never been able to work it.
0: I will.
4: I believe you will. Well, two men were going to the same place at the same time. Well, good morning, Adoniram. Solved the problem yet?
0: No, ma'am, but I will.
4: Solve it yet, Adoniram?
0: No, ma'am.
4: Perhaps it's too hard for you.
0: No, ma'am. I'll work at it until I do solve it. I've got it, teacher. I got the answer.
4: You solved the problem?
0: Yes, ma'am.
4: Well, let me see. Looks correct.
0: It is, ma'am. I proved it.
4: Unbelievable!
16: Adoniram loved to study. He spent hours daily with his books. He could read almost anything in four languages, English, Greek, French, and German. So eagerly did he read and study that he became ill. For 12 months, he was forced to lay aside his books and go to bed. During that long year, his sister was his constant companion.
22: Well, brother dear, what are you going to be today? I mean, what do you want to be when you grow up? Yesterday you wanted to be a great statesman like George Washington. The day before that...
0: I know what I wanted to be, but I've changed my mind. I think I'll become a famous doctor.
22: You know what I think you'll be?
0: Nothing.
22: I think you'll be a preacher.
0: A preacher? Like Father? No, thank you.
22: What's wrong with being a preacher?
0: Anyone can be a preacher, but I want to be something hard to be. Something not just anyone can be, or maybe even something no one else has ever been before.
16: At 16 years of age, Adoniram enrolled at Brown University. He was assigned to share a dormitory room with another freshman named Roger Pierce.
23: Welcome to Brown University, roommate.
24: The same to you, roommate.
23: The name's Roger.
24: My name's Adoniram. A-D-O-N-I-R-A-M.
23: Well, hi there, A-D-O-N-I-R-A-M. Now that we've got the formalities over with, I'll give you the lay of the land. This bed's yours and that one's mine. This chest of drawers is...
24: I want that bed.
23: Well, I said this one was yours.
24: Nope, that one.
23: Well, I was here first. I have squatter's rights.
24: But the first shall be the last and the last shall be the first.
23: Well, who said that, Socrates?
24: No, the Bible.
23: Oh, a parson, no less.
24: Well, parson or no parson, I want that bed, and I take what I want.
23: You stand ready to prove that?
24: Choose your weapons.
23: A duel, eh?
24: To the death.
23: You're all right, Adoniram. Shake.
24: Right. But remember, I take what I want.
23: My, this school year's gone fast. Why, it seems like just yesterday that you came into this room and took over, subdued me, and I've been your slave ever since. And now here it is, final exam week.
24: Well, hey, slave, shine my boots.
23: Sorry, sir, no shoe polish, master.
24: And who is whose slave?
23: Me. Seriously, Adoniram, have you yet decided what you're going to be?
24: Well, I'm not going to follow my father's footsteps.
23: Oh, you don't like the ministry.
24: Well, I don't believe in it. I'm getting so I don't believe in religion, the Bible, and such things.
23: You've changed since the first day you came to the university.
24: Well, I've been reading and listening, observing.
23: Education does pay. By the time you graduate, you'll believe as I do, which is nothing, except in myself and my own prowess. God? No, there is none. Good comes from within. We have the power to create, to destroy.
5: But son, there is a God. Witness the wonders of nature, the marvel of existence, the ever-present spirit of good.
16: Where are you getting these wild ideas, Adoniram? At that university?
5: If they teach unbelief, then I say education is a thing to be shunned.
24: Roger, me boy, we are now seniors.
23: Well, have you made up your mind what you're going to do?
24: Have you?
23: Yes, I'm going to be a drummer.
24: Oh, a salesman, huh? Selling what?
23: It doesn't make any difference. Just so I travel. I want to see all of this beautiful country.
24: Hey, that's an idea.
23: Say, we'll get a job with the same company. Travel together. What do you say?
24: Oh, I'll think about it.
23: Today we graduate and get our degree. Adoniram, I'm going to Chicago. Are you coming along?
24: I'll let you know immediately after graduation.
23: We'll have a good time together.
24: That I believe.
23: Will you go with me?
24: Oh, I'm sorry, Roger, but I'm just not a salesman. I'm more of an actor. To be or not to be, that is the question.
23: Yeah.
24: I think I'll go to New York and become an actor.
19: Mm-hmm, Aunt Carol. I think Adoniram's parents were right to be concerned about his changing attitudes. Mm-hmm. Sounds to me like he thought being well-educated meant doing without God.
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19: Yet so many of America's great heroes, people of great intellect and talent, were strong believers in God.
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6: 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I'm 10 years old, and I have a mother, father, and a brother. 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I started borrowing the albums. I love your stories very much, and I wish I had albums 1 through 5 for my very own.
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19: Now, back to our story, Adoniram Judson.
16: Adoniram Judson went to New York and finally secured a minor role in a theatrical production. The show soon closed in New York and went on the road, traveling from place to place, giving performances night after night in various towns. One evening, the group came to a small town hotel where they prepared to spend the night.
7: Well, our rooms aren't palatial like the big city hotels, Mr. Judson, but we try to make our guests comfortable.
8: Oh, this is a very nice room. I'm sure I'll be comfortable.
7: Yes, and I do trust you're not disturbed during the night.
8: Disturbed?
7: Well, you see, it's like this. In the room next door, there's a young man who...
8: is drunk?
7: No, he's dying. Doctor says he'll be gone by morning, and that he's in considerable pain. But the walls are fairly thick, and I doubt if you'll hear anything through them.
24: I see. Well, I sleep soundly. He won't disturb me.
7: Well, good night, Mr. Judson.
17: Death. Oof, that's dreadful. And he's young, too, the man said. He'll pass away. To where? While I'm in here sleeping peacefully. Oof. What if it happened to me?
16: Adoniram lay down, but sleep did not immediately come to him. He rolled and tossed. Finally, however, he did go to sleep. A troubled, dream-filled sleep.
3: He's dying in terrible pain, and he'll be dead by morning. There is no God. For God so loved the world that he gave his only begotten Son.
9: I am God.
3: He'll be dead by morning.
16: Son, why don't you be a minister and preach the gospel?
9: I don't believe in the Bible or God.
3: Believe on the Lord Jesus Christ and thou shalt be saved.
9: I don't believe.
16: The next morning.
24: Good morning. Did the young man pass away during the night?
7: Yes, he... about an hour ago. Could
24: I see him?
7: He's at the undertaker's.
24: Direct me there, please.
7: I'll take you.
24: Roger.
7: You knew him?
24: He was my best friend. 4 years through college. I'd like to stay here with him a few minutes. Alone.
7: Well, surely.
24: He's gone. Gone forever. Gone where? Heaven? Hell? Oh, if you could just speak to me from the grave and tell me where you are, where you're going, then I'd know where I'm going when the time comes. But I do know. The Son of God has told me. All I have to do is read it in his word and believe. Believe? Believe. I do believe. I must. The Bible is the truth. Jesus is the way, the truth, and the light.
22: You're quitting the show?
24: I'm going home.
22: But you're a good actor. You'll become famous. And what'll we do without you?
24: Oh, you'll get along all right. And I've got to go home. I've got to.
16: Oh, Adoniram, we're so glad to see you. We hope you're here to stay.
24: Well, for a while, Mother.
17: How about taking my place in the pulpit this week?
24: No, Father. I'm not a preacher, and I don't know that I ever will be.
16: It's a worthwhile profession, Adoniram.
24: Yes, I'm sure it is, but I'm not sure it's the profession for me. I just don't feel called to the ministry.
16: What are you going to do, son?
24: I don't know. I can't make up my mind.
17: If someday you were called to the ministry, how do you think you would recognize the call?
24: Well, I imagine I'd feel so strongly about it I couldn't resist.
17: It could happen that way, but sometimes it doesn't. Sometimes God merely offers us the opportunity and expects us to make up our own minds without undue pressure.
24: Well, however it happens, if the call comes, I'll answer.
17: I think God is calling you, my son, to the ministry. The very day before you returned home, I had two visitors, teachers from Andover College. They came especially to urge me to influence you to attend Andover and prepare for the ministry. See? God is giving you the opportunity. He has opened the door, and he wants you to enter.
24: Yes, but Father, I don't feel called. I don't feel deep inside me that standing up in front of a congregation each week and preaching is what God wants me to do. I just don't feel it. However, I will go to Andover. And while there, I'll look for some way, besides being just a minister, to serve God and my fellow man.
16: Adoniram Judson went to Andover College, and while there, he became an earnest, sincere Christian. At Andover, Adoniram found many friends.
24: Adoniram, what do you think of this?
17: Of what?
24: This sermon.
1: It's a printed copy by Dr. Buchanan.
24: Oh, well, I haven't read it. Tell me about it.
1: Well, Dr. Buchanan has been to India, and he tells of the great work done by William Carey, the first Protestant missionary to that heathen land. Just think of it. Carey has been in India 16 years preaching the gospel. And Dr. Buchanan reports that Mr. Carey has had wonderful success winning the Indian people from the worship of idols.
24: That's it. That's it. That's for me.
1: Well, what is?
24: I'll be a missionary. Work among the heathen.
1: You? Missionary to India?
24: No, not India. Burma. The other day, I read a book by Colonel Syme about a trip he made to the dark land of Burma. I'll go there as a missionary.
1: But Adoniram, a missionary... No one has ever yet gone to a mission field from America.
24: Well, then I'll be the first.
1: Well, how will you go? It takes money. And when you get there, how are you going to live? That takes money, too.
24: Well, surely someone somewhere will support a missionary to Burma.
1: But how are you going to find that someone somewhere?
24: Are you trying to discourage me?
1: No, not you. Me.
24: You?
1: Yes, me. The minute you mentioned going to Burma as a missionary, I was thrilled. I want to go, too, but I know it can never be possible, so I'm trying to talk myself out of the idea.
24: It can be possible.
1: Yes? Well, how? The idea is new, and no one is going to risk the money necessary to open up a brand new mission station. New ideas take time to develop and to catch on. We will be old before the church makes up its mind and finds the necessary money.
24: But don't you have faith?
1: Of course I do, and No, I guess I don't have, do I?
24: Well, even a small amount of faith will move mountains.
1: Faith. Yes, faith in God's miraculous power. And a miracle is what it will take. But we will have them. Miracles! Here's another book about the Moravian missionaries. It's wonderful. I've read it. Now it's your turn.
24: I found a gold mine this afternoon at Professor Gibbs. All these books on Carey and other missionaries in heathen lands.
1: Well, how do you feel about going to the mission field now?
24: Oh, the more I read and study, the more sure I am that God is calling me to the mission field.
1: Well, that's exactly the way I feel.
24: Well, then what are we waiting for? Why don't we do something, make known our intentions, organize?
1: Just the two of us?
24: Well, that's a start.
1: I'm with you, Adoniram.
16: The next afternoon, Adoniram Judson and Samuel Newell met in a nearby orchard to plan and pray. Suddenly, they realized that the sky had become black and a storm was about to break. Looking around for shelter, they discovered a haystack. Running to it, they found a place on the side away from the rain. As the storm broke, they talked of the heathen work.
24: I believe that American churches will support a mission program. All they need is to be given the opportunity.
1: I know that's true. I believe it. And to acquaint American churches with the need, we must be organized so we can present our case with authority, determination. Therefore, my friend, I suggest that we organize into a group with you as the head. I've even thought of a name, the Brethren. And I've also talked to several other young men here at the college who are definitely interested in joining us.
16: When Adoniram Judson and Samuel Newell graduated from Andover College, Adoniram was invited to serve as pastor of a church in Boston, the largest church in all New England.
1: Are you going to accept the call?
24: Well, I think I should.
1: Agreed. And I will accept my call to a prominent church in New York State. Then, when the opportunity presents itself, we will have the influence and the experience as ministers to persuade the church leaders to adopt our plan of sending out and supporting missionaries.
24: Dear Sam, I write this letter on a note of great joy and happiness, for I have found a life companion. Her name is Anne Hazeltine. Soon she will honor me by becoming Mrs. Judson. She awaits with great anticipation the pleasure of meeting you. And consider well this admonition, Sam. One who is far away in foreign lands needs a companion and helpmate. So it is my constant prayer and hope that you too shall meet and marry a Christian girl who loves the gospel message.
1: and so, Adoniram, your letter was a little tardy. I'd already met and married the right girl, and now I am a happily married man, and she is as anxious as I am to go to Burma.

0: I believe that American Christianity, especially the Congregational Church, is about to enter into a new era. I feel that God is calling this church and all Christian churches in America to open their hearts and their pocketbooks to the peoples of the world who live in spiritual poverty. We must take the light of God's work to the dark places of the world. There is a growing conviction among the young men and women.
1: Fellow ministers, we have heard the inspired appeals of these two fine young ministers. We are thoroughly convinced that their desire to take the message of salvation to foreign lands is sincere. It is my suggestion that this body of church leaders appoint a committee of three to study the matter, then tomorrow report their findings. I know of no more level-headed and God-fearing men to appoint to this committee.
2: Oh, why doesn't the committee come in? It seems as though they've had time enough. I don't know. Do you think they will send us to Burma?
0: Well, I think that all such matters are in the hands of God, and that he will...
2: There they are now.
1: Friends, the committee of three has met and considered the question of supporting mission stations in foreign lands. I am happy to report that they recommend that we organize and finance a mission program. Well, I agree with you.
3: And so it was that Adoniram Judson, with his family, became the first American missionary to be sent to foreign lands.
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0: Sugar Creek Gang and the Secret Hideout. Funny how the memories come. This is one of the adventures that happened before Bob Till became a Christian. And I guess, in a way, if you're looking back on things, this story sort of represents the seeds planted, leading to when Bob accepted the Lord as his personal Savior. And you know, that's the way it is a lot of times. You may have a friend or a loved one who's really against the things of the Lord. And at times it seems as if you think that nothing you say or do is getting through. But that's not so. Little seeds are being planted. And if you continue to pray, if you continue to care, things are going to happen. And that person will come to know the Lord. I've seen it time and time again. And thinking back, Bob Till was one of those people who, if you were just looking at what he was saying and doing, he'd be the last person in the world that you'd think would come to know the Lord. And this adventure is about those seeds and about forgiving. Something that Christians know a lot about, because they've been forgiven for eternity. Now, to get to the story. We couldn't vote on whether Bob Till could come back to school, because Big Jim wasn't there. He was avoiding the issue, which, of course, only delayed it. And the more he delayed facing what he had to do, the harder it got for him.
1: Just a minute. I'm coming.
2: Oh, hi, Bill.
3: Hi.
2: I thought it was for my mom.
3: I was just on my way home from school, and I thought I'd drop by. Are you sick?
2: Me? No, I'm not sick.
3: Because you weren't in school today, and
2: Miss Bacon works with the little kids on Tuesdays.
3: May I come in?
2: Well, I was just going out to the barn.
3: I can come along.
2: Sure. I was just doing chores. Don't you have chores to do?
3: Oh, I'll get them done.
2: Well, okay. Let's go.
3: We missed you today.
2: I'll be there tomorrow.
3: Dragonfly wanted to trade his cream cheese and olive sandwich for peanut butter. You're the only one who ever has peanut butter.
2: Except for little Jim, who has peanut butter and marshmallow.
3: Yeah. Hey, you're not heading toward the barn.
2: I can do it later.
3: Well, Big Jim...
2: Bill, I know what you want to talk about, and I know you're right, but right at the
3: moment... We couldn't vote today, you know.
2: I heard.
3: Oh, was one of the gang over here?
2: No, Mr. Padler was in town.
3: Miss Bacon said it's got to be unanimous.
2: I don't see why it has to be that way.
3: I guess she thinks if everybody says yes, well, maybe Bob will feel more comfortable.
2: Yeah, it's real important for him to feel more comfortable.
3: You don't like him much, do you?
2: Do you?
3: No, but I got to take it to the Lord. Maybe you should, too.
2: Bill, right at this minute, I don't feel much like taking anything to the Lord.
3: But we're Christians.
2: Look, turning the other cheek is getting to be all I ever do.
3: But if that's the way Christ would want it...
2: Bill, even the disciples weren't perfect.
3: That's not a real good excuse.
2: I'm not trying to find excuses.
3: What would be so bad about him coming back to school?
2: I'm not saying it's bad for him to come back to school. I just don't want to vote about it. Because if I voted, then I'd have to tell the truth. And the truth is, I don't want him here. At school, in town, any place.
3: Big Jim, he needs friendship.
2: Oh, come on, Bill.
3: No, really.
2: So you be his friend.
3: Look, I know he beat you up pretty bad.
2: Well, he better not do it again.
3: Big Jim, you gotta forgive him.
2: Don't you tell me what I've gotta do.
3: I'm not.
2: Yes, you are. Look, I saw you plenty of times mad at Bob Till, Shorty Long. You weren't such a saint. You didn't much like somebody telling you to pray about it.
3: I know.
2: So stop fussing at me. You're not the one who almost had a broken neck. And when you almost get a broken neck, you almost lose your life. Knowing you're going to heaven doesn't help very much.
3: I never heard you talk that way.
2: Well, that's how I feel. And I don't want to talk about it anymore.
3: Hey, I'll help you in the barn.
2: I don't need your help.
3: Oh. Well, then I guess I better get going.
2: Yep.
3: I'll see ya. Okay?
2: Yeah.
3: Tomorrow at school.
2: Maybe. Maybe.

0: Oh, Jim, it's great.
1: This cave's better than a clubhouse.
0: I wonder if there was a mine here.
1: We're gonna ask Old Man Paddler. He should know, because he's been around here the longest.
0: Sure do wish we had a flashlight.
1: We're only supposed to go in this far. Bill said we shouldn't go in until we checked it out with our folks. You know, if it's a mine, it's probably gotten rotten. The wood and all. It could cave in.
0: Yeah, that's true. You gonna make it into a clubhouse? I mean, if it's safe and all?
1: That's what we want to do.
2: Don't count on doing that.
0: Bob.
1: Oh, hi, Bob.
2: Ah, hi, Bob. Well, if it ain't the littlest of the Sweet Tooth Gang.
1: That's funny, Bob.
2: The Sweet Tooth Gang?
1: Yeah.
2: Boy, it doesn't take much to make you laugh, does it?
0: What are you doing here, Bob?
2: Well, you should know, little brother. I've got to go talk with Old Man Paddler every day. Part of the agreement, so I could stay free. If you call living in Sugar Creek free.
0: I forgot, yeah. Well, Mr. Paddler's real nice.
2: Oh, yeah, real nice.
1: How do you like this cave?
2: Well, something new in Sugar Creek.
1: We're gonna make it into a clubhouse.
2: Like I said, don't be too sure.
0: Little Jim found it.
2: Well, that don't make it his property.
0: Well, it's not your property.
2: Hey, little brother, you're forgetting who you are.
0: What do you care about this cave?
2: Maybe I like caves.
1: You shouldn't go in too far, you know. It's maybe not safe.
2: I think I can take care of myself, twerp.
0: Maybe we should go, Little Jim.
2: Yeah, I think that's a real good idea. And Little Jim, you tell the other members of the Sweet Tooth Gang that the cave is off limits.
1: Off limits?
2: Yeah, but... well, that's what you were going to do, wasn't it? Make it off limits? Make it a clubhouse?
1: Well, I don't think it would have been off limits.
2: Oh, you would have let Little Bobby visit the cave. Like you're letting him visit school, huh?
1: Well, we're going to vote yes, Bob.
2: Weren't you supposed to vote today?
1: Yeah, but not everybody was there.
2: Who wasn't there?
1: Big Jim.
0: But he doesn't really have to come on Tuesday because Miss Bacon works with us on that day.
2: But he knew you were voting, right? I'm talking to you, twerp.
1: I guess so. But it's still 2 weeks before you come back.
2: And if he don't vote yes, I don't come back, right? I said right?
0: He'll vote yes.
2: Shut up, little brother. You answer me, Sweet Tooth.
1: Well, like Tom said, he'll vote yes.
2: Yeah? You sure?
1: I don't know. I don't think it's fair.
2: What's not fair?
1: Us having to vote.
2: Oh, I think it's real fair. Because it's going to show something that's been there all along. You want to know what that something is?
0: Let's go.
2: You stay right there.
0: Bob,
2: I said shut up or I'll...
1: Don't you hit him.
2: No, don't you worry. I'm not going to hit him. I'm saving that.
0: Come on, Little Jim.
2: I said stay. Now, you answer my question.
1: What question?
2: About knowing what that something is.
1: I guess.
2: You guess what?
1: That I want to know what that something is.
2: Oh, that's better. Okay, I'll tell you. The something is that you twerpy little Christians don't mind Jesus forgiving you all your sins, but you don't want to forgive anybody else.
1: That's not true. It's not. We forgive you, we do.
2: Well, who's we?
1: All of us.
2: Big Jim, too?
1: Sure, he's forgiven you.
2: You know that for a fact, huh? You're awful silent, twerp. Well?
0: Bob, you know he can't speak for Big Jim.
2: Oh, I thought all Christians could speak for each other. Ain't that so, Little Jim?
1: I've forgiven you.
2: I'm not talking about you, twerp.
1: Well, he has. I know.
2: Sure you know. Sure you do. Get out of here, both of you. Just get out.

0: So he asked me if Big Jim had forgiven him, Bill, and I said yes. And then I remembered what Dragonfly said and how you acted, and I want to go talk to Big Jim.
1: Well, Little Jim, I don't think he much wants to talk.
0: Why?
1: Well, you know, sometimes there are things that are big in your life, and they sort of, well, cloud your thinking.
0: Yeah?
1: And then, well, you don't want to do things or say things
0: But Big Jim's been a Christian longer than all of us.
1: I know.
0: And he's the leader of the gang and all.
1: That doesn't make him perfect. I mean, just because you're older doesn't mean you're, well, wise or anything.
0: Have you seen Big Jim?
1: Yeah, today after school.
0: Well, what happened?
1: He's just got a bad feeling about Bob Till.
0: Well, then he should pray about it. He knows that.
1: Well, there's lots of things that we know are right, but when it comes to doing them...
0: We gotta vote, and we gotta vote yes.
1: Oh, I sure wish Miss Bacon hadn't made that rule. Maybe we should ask her not to.
0: Well, that's what I thought, but she only did it for us. Besides, if we vote yes and say we've forgiven Bob, we'll prove he's wrong about what he thinks about Christians.
1: What do you mean by that?
0: Something he said.
1: What did he say?
0: Well, he said if we voted, it'd show something that's been there all along.
1: What's that?
0: I don't think it's true.
1: Well, what is it?
0: It can't be true.
1: Little Jim, what is it?
0: That we don't mind Jesus forgiving us, but that we won't forgive other people.
1: He said that?
0: Yeah. And I told him he was wrong, but maybe he's right. I mean, if Big Jim doesn't want to forgive him, but Big Jim knows that's wrong.
1: Well, he's fighting it.
0: Yeah, but he can't. So we're supposed to show people that it's the greatest thing in the world to know Jesus, and we can't forgive. Well, it's wrong.
1: Yeah.
0: Well, then Big Jim's got to. He just got to. Otherwise, Bob will think we're liars, and we're not. We're not, Bill.
1: Little Jim, I know.
0: So we gotta do something, Bill. We just gotta.

My heart went out to little Jim. Looking into his face, I just wanted to take him in my arms and hold him and tell him that things were going to work out all right. But I wasn't sure that was so. And we just sort of stood there, not knowing what to say or do. But the situation wasn't going to remain that way, as you'll soon see. Oh, I wish I could go right on with this particular Paul Hutchins story, but we're going to have to wait until the next time we're together. Until then, Lord bless. And I'll be remembering you in my prayers.

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0: A little over 2 weeks after his heroics on Hacksaw Ridge, Corporal Desmond Doss was evacuated from Okinawa. He was wounded 4 times during his time there. A sniper's bullet broke his arm, and he had, at one time, 17 pieces of shrapnel in his body after kicking a grenade away from himself and his fellow soldiers. He later received the Medal of Honor. A hero, but a wounded hero. Sometimes you get hurt in service, even in the service of God. But Paul spoke to that when he said, "For our light affliction, which is but for a moment, is working for us a far more exceeding and eternal weight of glory." 2 Corinthians 4:17. Serving God, sharing your faith, living your Christian life, you won't always be thanked or praised. But God looks at you with favor. And when it matters, at the second coming of Jesus, your faithfulness will be rewarded. John Bradshaw, It Is Written.
1: Hello there, friend. I'm a monarch butterfly.
2: Well, hi there, monarch. What's on your mind today?
1: I want to explain how I changed from a caterpillar to an orange, black, and white butterfly.
2: Super. That sounds interesting. But see, that process is called metamorphosis, isn't it?
1: Right, Uncle Bob.
2: Why don't you explain what those big words mean?
1: Well, really, they're 2 words.
2: Oh?
1: They're Greek words.
2: Mm.
1: Meta means change, and morphosis means form.
2: So metamorphosis means to change your form.
1: Right, from the form of a caterpillar to a butterfly.
2: Boy, Monarch, the change is really fantastic. And it proves there's a very intelligent engineer who designed it all.
1: I can say right on to that, Uncle Bob.
2: Well, start at the beginning for us, okay?
1: All right. Usually during June and July, the monarch butterfly will fly north to start his family.
2: Just a second. You fly north in the spring?
1: Oh, sure. I migrate just like the songbirds.
2: Well, how far do you travel?
1: Oh, I land. The monarch butterfly and his relatives fly from Mexico clear to Canada in the spring.
2: Why, that's over 2,000 miles. I never realized that before, Monarch. Your wings just don't look that strong.
1: Well, you see, Uncle Bob, we get a little help from the southerly winds that the Creator sends along.
2: I see. In the springtime, they blow you north.
1: Right. And in the autumn, when we migrate south, the northerly winds usually are blowing, and they send us south.
2: A tailwind sure helps.
1: Yeah.
2: How old are you, anyway?
1: Oh, I was born just last year.
2: So you're only a year old.
1: Right, and after I lay my eggs, I'll die.
2: So a monarch butterfly migrates only once, then?
1: That's right, each autumn and spring.
2: I see. Well, as you return to the meadows and gardens each summer, what do you do, Monarch?
1: The great Creator taught the monarch butterfly to lay her eggs on the milkweed plant.
2: Oh, really? Why there?
1: For protection, Uncle Bob.
2: I don't understand. Explain yourself.
1: Milkweed leaves are poisonous, and if birds or animals eat them, they'll get sick.
2: So that's a safe place to lay your eggs, then?
1: Well, definitely. My Creator taught me this and programmed it into my genes.
2: All right. So after you mate with Mr. Butterfly, you lay your eggs on this milkweed leaf.
1: That's right.
2: How do they stick to the leaf? I mean, why don't they just roll off when the wind blows?
1: Well, my maker causes a drop of glue to come out first, then the egg.
2: Oh, wow, that's neat.
1: Then about 3 days later, the little greenish-tan egg hatches, and the little caterpillar eats the eggshell.
2: He does. Must be hungry. These little caterpillars don't look anything like you, Monarch Butterfly. They're larvae.
1: Right. Pretty yellow, black, and white striped caterpillars.
2: Now, Monarch, after they hatch, do they stay on the milkweed leaf?
1: Yes. Eat it for food.
2: They chow down on those leaves?
1: Oh, yes.
2: Well, I thought you said they were poisonous.
1: They are for vertebrates, like birds and animals.
2: Oh, but not for caterpillars?
1: No, or for bugs or spiders.
2: For land's sake. So when your caterpillar larva eats the poisonous leaves, they're really getting good food.
1: Yes, and they now have built-in protection.
2: Run that through again. What do you mean?
1: Well, see, Uncle Bob, this leaf poison from the milkweed stays in the caterpillar's body, and any dumb bird who eats one of my larvae will get sick.
2: Oh, I see now. Would the bird die?
1: No, fortunately, because the master designer put an antidote in that poison that makes the bird vomit up the caterpillar before the poison kills it.
2: Well, that's good. Then the message gets around, huh?
1: You know it. Birds of a feather flock together and tell each other to stay away from those yellow, black, and white striped caterpillars on the milkweed leaves.
2: Super protection. How about that? Well, how long does the caterpillar feed on the leaves?
1: About a month, Uncle Bob. And during that time, he changes his skin 4 or 5 times.
2: The inside of him must be growing too large for his skin, and it cracks, huh?
1: Yes, and a new one is underneath that's a little bigger.
2: Monarch Butterfly, how long does a caterpillar remain a caterpillar?
1: For only 1 month, Uncle Bob. Then it climbs a bush or small tree and finds a good place on a limb where it can put a drop of liquid silk.
2: Okay, Monarch, and this is where that pretty chrysalis or green shell will hang, right?
1: Yes, Uncle Bob. After the drop of liquid silk has hardened on the limb, the caterpillar will grab a hold of it with the two hooks on his hind legs.
2: Well, that means it's hanging upside down, then.
1: Yes, he is.
2: Neat design.
1: Then the most marvelous thing happens as the larva is hanging there.
2: What's that?
1: Inside the caterpillar's body, something has been slowly growing for several weeks.
2: Is that the pupa?
1: Yes, that's the part that will become the butterfly.
2: So what happens, Monarch?
1: As the caterpillar hangs there, this pupa swells and pops the skin on the caterpillar's body.
2: What happens to his yellow, black, and white striped skin?
1: The pupa wiggles and twists and pushes all the skin off.
2: Oh, he sheds it again, but doesn't that mean that he'll fall to the ground?
1: No.
2: But he shed his skin and his hind legs were hanging onto that drop of hardened silk.
1: I realize that, Uncle Bob, but here's where the wonderful master designer pulled one off.
2: Tell me about it.
1: As the pupa slowly works its way out of the skin of the caterpillar, it knows it's going to have to attach itself to that drop of hardened silk on the limb.
2: Okay, but how does he do it?
1: Before the pupa's completely out of the skin, it grasps the old skin with the folds in its body.
2: I see, Monarch. These folds kind of pinch onto that old skin.
1: And it swings its tail section out of the skin.
2: Ooh, wow. Now if it lets go of the old skin, it'll fall to the ground and be destroyed.
1: But it doesn't.
2: Good.
1: On the back or tail section of the pupa, the creator made several hooks.
2: Several hooks? Oh, yeah, the secret is to get these hooks onto that drop of hardened silk without falling off.
1: And the pupa does, with a little wiggling.
2: Wow, wow. It's hooked in place, then.
1: Sure is. And then the pupa relaxes upside down.
2: And the air and the sun dries the pupa, and the chrysalis hardens.
1: Yes, into a pretty green shell called a chrysalis, just like you said, Uncle Bob.
2: Mm-hmm. And this chrysalis was forming inside the body of the caterpillar all along. And finally, it popped out, just like that. Well, how long before the monarch butterfly comes out?
1: Usually around 10 days if the weather is warm.
2: Well, what goes on inside the pupa or chrysalis during these 10 days, Monarch?
1: Well, the butterfly is in there, but it's just not ready to come out yet.
2: The butterfly is in there?
1: Sure. You see, the butterfly was always inside the caterpillar, even when the caterpillar hatched from the egg.
2: No kidding. I didn't know that. I thought it just magically changed into a butterfly. Bing, you know, like that.
1: Oh, no. You see, scientists have now discovered whole nests of anlagen butterfly cells inside the caterpillar's body.
2: And slowly these cells develop and grow as the caterpillar grows?
1: Right. And at the end of a month, the caterpillar feels the cells are getting bigger and bigger.
2: And that's really the pupa inside his skin.
1: Right.
2: So it's kind of like the caterpillar having a baby.
1: Well, yeah, sort of, Uncle Bob. Only the caterpillar dies, but the butterfly lives.
2: Okay, so during these 10 days, the butterfly in the pupa grows and develops.
1: Exactly. And then at the end of the 10 days, the butterfly's body gives off a fluid that loosens it from the inside of the chrysalis shell.
2: Ooh, that means it's about ready to come out.
1: Yeah, and right then its chest or thorax swells.
2: I'll bet that cracks the pupa shell.
1: It does, and the monarch butterfly sticks his head and body out the crack.
2: And next his 6 legs.
1: Then I pull my wings out and just hang there, upside down.
2: Why don't you fly away, Monarch?
1: Oh, I can't yet. I've got to wait 30 minutes.
2: What happens during that time?
1: I pump air and blood through my body and wings, Uncle Bob. This makes my wings bigger, and the air hardens my body so it isn't so fragile.
2: Then you're ready for flight.
1: Right. 30 minutes after I come out of the chrysalis.
2: You're a lot different looking than that caterpillar.
1: Oh, I realize that. Now I have 4 pretty orange, black, and white wings.
2: And your eyes are like fly eyes. They're called compound eyes.
1: Yeah, the caterpillar didn't have those. He just had 6 small eyes on each side of his head.
2: Now you have a drinking straw, a proboscis.
1: And the caterpillar had a mouth and jaws.
2: The caterpillar had 16 legs.
1: And I have 6.
2: The caterpillar was yellow, black, and white.
1: But I'm orange, black, and white.
2: The caterpillar had 2 tiny antennas.
1: Now I have 2 long ones that act as a nose to help me find food and tell wind speed and direction.
2: So you're totally different from the caterpillar. You don't keep any of the body parts of his, right?
1: No, I don't. All my body parts are new and different. They come from that nest of anlagen cells inside the caterpillar's body, and all of that really came from the egg that the monarch butterfly laid.
2: Right. A lot of changes between the two of you.
1: Well, that's what metamorphosis is, Uncle Bob.
2: A change in form.
1: But the whole thing will blow your mind unless you realize that I was inside that caterpillar all along, only much, much, much, much, much smaller and undeveloped.
2: Mm-hmm, that's right. Scientists describe it as an embryo inside an embryo. Life inside of life.
1: You see, As I lay eggs on that milkweed leaf, Uncle Bob, there's fantastic scientific information inside of them.
2: You betcha. The Lord Jesus Christ put that information there when he made you in the beginning, Monarch Butterfly.
1: Isn't that neat?
2: You betcha. So really, there's a tiny microscopic butterfly inside that egg.
1: Yes, and it was the Creator's design that I live inside the caterpillar where I could develop perfectly.
2: So now you can fly off and sip sweet nectar from the flowers.
1: I sure can.
2: Hey, look out for the birds, though.
1: Oh, no worry, no sweat, Uncle Bob.
2: How come?
1: Remember those milkweed leaves that the larva ate?
2: Yeah.
1: Well, that poison entered my anlagen cells as I was developing inside of the caterpillar.
2: And now your body contains milkweed poison?
1: Yes.
2: And the birds learn to stay away from you?
1: Oh, I'd say so.
2: Dynamite. Monarch Butterfly, fly, fly away.
3: Did you know? When God's people meet together, Jesus comes to be with them.
4: Matthew 18, verse 20. For where two or three are gathered together in my name, I am there in the midst of them.

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1: Coming up next, please stay tuned for It Is Written, presented by Pastor John Bradshaw.
2: It has stood the test of time. God's book, the Bible. Still relevant in today's complex world. It is written. Sharing hope around the globe.
3: This is It Is Written. I'm John Bradshaw. Thanks for joining me today. There are many good reasons why you can believe the Bible. Why you can be convinced the Bible really is the Word of God. And today we're dealing with one of the great reasons that you can be confident in the Word of God. And that reason is archaeology. I'm being joined today by an archaeologist and a professor in archaeology, Dr. Michael Hazel. Dr. Hazel, welcome to It Is Written.
4: Thank you. It's good to be here, John.
3: Thanks for joining me. Let's talk about archaeology today. And we're going to get to the place where we discover why archaeology is faith-building or can be faith-building for the believer in Jesus and in the Bible. But let's begin by having me ask you what archaeology is. I think many of us, we have this idea of Harrison Ford running around with a hat on and a shovel over his shoulder. What is archaeology? What does it do? What's it for? What's the philosophy of archaeology?
4: It's a good question. I do have a hat and I do carry a shovel when I'm in the field, okay. But those are important things. But it's a lot more than that. Archaeology is a discipline that studies basically the peoples of the ancient world and tries to understand how they lived, how they interacted with one another. It's a part of anthropology, the study of people. It's part of history, the study of the history of civilizations. And in doing that, we can understand not only how they lived, but also understand where we came from and how life is not that much different today.
3: Is it fair to describe you as a biblical archaeology?
4: Yes, that is. Yeah. Okay.
3: How would you describe biblical archaeology in comparison to archaeology as a whole?
4: That's a very good question. I was trained as an anthropologist and as a Syro-Palestinian archaeologist. That is, I specialize in the ancient Near East and particularly in the area of Israel, Syria, Jordan, that part of the Middle East. Archaeology is global. It studies civilizations of the past all over the world. You can study the past in China and early Chinese history, South America. Don't ask me questions about the Incans or the Mayans. I don't know a whole lot about. We specialize very much geographically. So when we talk about biblical archaeology, we're focusing on the ancient Near East and those periods that interact with the Bible and help understand the history that the Bible is speaking about specifically.
3: So how has archaeology helped us to understand the Bible? Give me some examples.
4: The Bible is written over a huge span of history, giving important historical details about history and about various peoples throughout history. But one way that archaeology does help is that the Bible doesn't necessarily focus so much on what people ate and what kind of houses they lived in and what their civilizations were like. It's interested in political history, religious history. It talks about God's intervention in history through the lives of his people. What archaeology does, it helps flesh that out, so to speak, and gives us a better understanding of how people in ancient Israel lived their everyday lives, and helps us understand also what happened when they went off into exile in Babylon, for example. Archaeology can help contextualize things. I'll give you one example. I brought a coin here today. This is a coin, a silver coin. It has a face on it. This dates to the time of the Hellenistic period. This is a coin of Ptolemy I, the successor of Alexander the Great. Now, what is interesting is this coin was minted in Tyre, which is located up in Lebanon, modern Lebanon today. The Israelites had to decide what kind of temple tax they were going to take from people that were coming to visit the temple during the festivals, during Passover. We just celebrated Easter recently. This was Passover time. What kind of temple tax? And they had such an aversion to the Roman culture because the Romans were oppressing the Israelites during Christ's time on earth that, in fact, they didn't want to use Roman coins. They didn't want to use Roman coinage or accept Roman coinage. You remember Jesus went into the temple one time and overthrew the tables of the money changers. Why were they exchanging money? Because they only were accepting a certain kind of temple tax. And if you didn't have the right tax, there were money changers there to make sure you had the right tax. So what do they choose? They chose a coin minted in Tyre with a face not of Caesar on it, because they couldn't stand Caesar. They have a face of Melkert, who is the Phoenician Baal. So they preferred a pagan deity like Baal to be on the coins accepted at the temple over the face of Caesar. That just gives you a glimpse into the depth of animosity, the depth of discomfort they felt with supporting the Roman regime at that time.
3: And that's a genuine...
4: This is a genuine coin from that time period.
3: How hard are they to find or to come across today?
4: Depends. We worked at a site at Kirbet Kayafa in Israel, and we found over 600 coins in a period of about 7 years of excavation. But that was with hiring an individual with a metal detector who went through our areas of excavation on a regular basis and helped us. Otherwise, we would have maybe missed quite a few of them, because some of them are so small, they're no larger than the fingernail on your pinky.
3: What's that like to be digging around and finding stuff that this was used in the Bible time? Somebody may have handed this to somebody in the temple when Jesus was alive. That's going to make that history become very alive.
4: Well, it's incredible. I mean, take this coin, for example. This coin could have been in the pocket, if Jesus had a pocket, or the disciples' pockets as they went around and bought things in the market and so forth. You know, we live in a media-driven world today, and people want to touch and feel and see. Many times faith is something that, well, I can't see it, I can't touch it. Archaeology helps us, I think, in one way to get back to the lands of the Bible. When you find a piece of pottery, or you find a coin, or you find something like this for the first time, it's an amazing experience, because you wonder, who held this last? Who held this in their hands 3,000 years ago before this was buried in the sand? And sometimes you even find a fingerprint. And our FBI databases don't go back that far. But if they could, whose fingerprint was that on that piece of pottery? It's like reaching back and shaking someone's hand.
3: Archaeology has made some remarkable discoveries that have brought to light civilizations and individuals from the Bible. In just a moment, we'll find out about some of those. We'll be right back.
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3: In 1813, John James Audubon saw a flock of passenger pigeons so large that it took 3 days to pass. But in 1914, the last passenger pigeon died in the Cincinnati Zoo, where it had lived alone in a cage for 4 years. Now the passenger pigeon is extinct. How's that possible? Well, the short story is that they tasted good and were easy to catch. And so today, they're as gone as the dodo and the South Island laughing owl. Now, you don't want your faith in God to end up like the passenger pigeon. In Revelation 3:11, Jesus says, "Behold, I'm coming quickly. Hold fast what you have, that no one may take your crown." Guard your faith in Jesus. Don't become spiritually careless or casual. Be sure that every day you invite Christ into your heart. Don't let your faith in Jesus become extinct. I'm John Bradshaw for It Is Written. Let's live today by every word. This is It Is Written. I'm John Bradshaw. Thanks for joining me today. I'm being joined by Dr. Michael Hazel, an archaeologist and a professor of archaeology at Southern Adventist University. Archaeology has often been demonstrated to validate the Bible. Dr. Hazel, how has archaeology demonstrated the Bible as a valid and trustworthy book? What are some of the big moments in biblical archaeology?
4: Archaeology is a tremendous tool because it can go into the history of the Bible lands and look at the civilizations that existed at that time, look at the people, the places, the events. Archaeology is very good at giving broader sweeps of ideas of how people lived. Sometimes it's not as good as dealing with very specific events, but we have some great examples of that as well. I'm going to talk first about civilizations. In the 1800s, there was great skepticism about the Hittites. The Hittites were a group of individuals, a group of people mentioned in the Bible over 20 times. They're mentioned in different contexts. They're mentioned earlier in the patriarchal period, in the book of Genesis, and then they're mentioned much later in time as well. Uriah the Hittite, mm-hmm. during the time of David, for example, which was many, many years later. Who were these Hittites? Well, they weren't mentioned in any classical sources. They weren't mentioned anywhere outside of the Bible. And there were a lot of scholars that were saying, you know, this group of people didn't exist. This was an anachronism, a mistake that the Bible writers had made. It wasn't until 1906 that excavations began in central Turkey at a site called Hattusas. Bogoskoy was the original name of the city, or the modern name of the city, that archaeologists not only uncovered the capital of the Hittites, but they uncovered an archive of thousands and thousands of tablets that demonstrated an extensive language and an extensive history and tradition for the Hittite culture. Of course, they didn't even have to do that in 1906. Much earlier, as Egyptian hieroglyphics were being deciphered in the early 1800s, 1822, by Champollion, the French archaeologist and linguist, we had also an occurrence, an opportunity to look at Egyptian texts on temple walls and across the Egyptian Empire, one of the longest empires that ever existed, and look at their interactions with peoples of the ancient world, because they conducted campaigns and were very active with other people. What we find there, and I'm just finishing a book right now focusing on the Egyptian understanding of historical geography in Asia, that we find the Hittites mentioned more frequently than any other group of people, because they were the major other empire in the north that were vying for control of the area of Canaan between Egypt and the area of Turkey, modern Turkey today.
3: So here you had people saying, there is doubt about this aspect of the Bible, and therefore doubt about the Bible.
4: Right.
3: An archaeology, many years later, comes along and says, aha, here's the evidence you need.
4: That's right.
3: What other aha moments have there been in archaeology as it relates to the Bible?
4: There was a very early excavation in Babylon in the early 1900s, and that was an amazing excavation conducted by the Germans. They took a huge amount of material with them, of course, to Berlin, and in the Pergamum Museum today, you can see the Ishtar Gate that has been reconstructed there piece by piece. They discovered not only this amazing capital city, but there was always a big question about who the builder of Babylon was. Babylon's history goes back much further than the period of the book of Daniel and Ezekiel and Jeremiah. So who was the builder? Daniel, in Daniel chapter 4, verse 30, talks about Nebuchadnezzar, who is walking on the walls of his city and saying, is this not great Babylon that I've built for my honor and power and majesty? And so scholars are wondering, how could he make that remark? Because actually, Babylon had been in existence for a long time before Nebuchadnezzar was. It would be like the mayor of New York saying, is this not New York that I built for my power and majesty? Well, what they discovered in the excavations were bricks like this one. Thousands of these bricks. This is only partial brick. This is a broken piece of the brick. But in this corner here, we have an inscription, and that inscription begins with the name Nebuchadnezzar. Nebuchadnezzar had thousands of his bricks stamped with a stamp that said, King Nebuchadnezzar, king of Babylon, the builder of the temple of Esagila, the builder of the temple of Azita, firstborn son of Nabopolassar, king of Babylon. Thousands of bricks stamped with that. So there's no question anymore that Nebuchadnezzar was indeed the rebuilder of the city of Babylon after the Assyrians destroyed it around 622 BC.
3: The Bible gets very specific about individuals, lots of people that are named.
4: Yes.
3: Paul's writing, send greetings to this person and that person. You know, how many biblical characters do we know of have existed archaeologically?
4: It's a very good question. There are many names in the Bible, of course. And for some of them, we wouldn't necessarily expect to find evidence for them. But archaeology does, and it's amazing the little things that we find. Sometimes, of course, kings. We've talked about the coins and Alexander the Great and various emperors on the coins that are mentioned, Augustus and Tiberius and others who are mentioned in the New Testament. We, of course, could expect kings to be mentioned in annals also that are mentioned in the Bible, kings of Assyria, like Tiglath-Pileser III and Sennacherib and others. I would say currently we have between 70 and 80 individuals that are mentioned in the Bible that have been confirmed through archaeology to have existed in history.
3: Let me ask you this. Some of those are the obvious candidates, Augustus, Tiberius. Are there any among that 80 or so that are kind of surprising?
4: Yes, absolutely. Sometimes there are seal impressions found of private stamp seals. Jerusalem has been a source of finding these ancient seal impressions. And we actually have seal impressions of some of the court officials of Jerusalem. We actually have, we believe, a stamp seal of Baruch, the son of Neriah, the scribe, who, according to the book of Jeremiah, was Jeremiah's personal scribe, who wrote much of the book of Jeremiah, who also was the witness when Jeremiah went out to buy the land during his time in prison. Why would we have him? Well, it was something that people had records of, and they kept records of these kinds of things. One of the interesting recent discoveries, I think it was around 2007, a scholar from Vienna was doing research at the British Museum in England and was going through some tablets that had not been published or even read before. And by the way, we have thousands of cuneiform tablets in the basements of museums that haven't even been read, let alone published. And he was going through these, and all of a sudden, this ancient Babylonian tablet, he sees a name there, Nebusarsakim. At least that's the name that he read. And it is mentioned in an obscure, in passing in the book of Jeremiah, I think it's Jeremiah 31, where Nebusarsakim is mentioned with a number of different Babylonian officials who Nebuchadnezzar leaves behind to help out with overseeing Jerusalem in his absence. So you have these kinds of surprise discoveries. And what I often tell students is we're only beginning to scratch the surface. I mean, archaeology is a young discipline. We've only been working for a short period of time. I mean, 200 years is not that long, and the amount of time that goes into an excavation, we're only scratching the surface. There's so much more to be found.
3: You've personally dug in the Middle East how many times?
4: I've dug 10 different sites, and I've worked probably 20 seasons in the field, over 20 seasons in the field, and I've directed projects, and I've worked as a volunteer from Cyprus to Jordan to Israel, mostly in Israel, though.
3: So you've seen a little bit?
4: Yes.
3: How easy is it for somebody, do you think, to see that much evidence and then dismiss the Bible as not valid?
4: You can look at a glass half empty and you can look at a glass half full. There are skeptics who would say, okay, so we have 70 people in the Bible. What about the rest of the hundreds that are mentioned there?
3: Is there stuff we've missed or that we haven't yet found that is significant?
4: Oh, absolutely, absolutely.
3: Okay. All right, there are questions then. Archaeology hasn't proven everything. What have we not so far found through archaeology in the Bible that maybe we should have or could have or still hope to? We'll find that out in just a moment. Your Father God, your Creator and Originator, is also the God of the future. In His ability to tell us what is still ahead, God reminds us of His sovereignty and power over all things. 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This is It Is Written. Thanks for joining me today. Our special guest is Dr. Michael Hazel, an archaeologist and a professor of archaeology. Dr. Hazel, a moment ago we alluded to the idea that some things, significant things in the Bible, archaeology has not validated, at least not yet. So what are some of those things that clearly some people are troubled by?
4: In 1992, a book was published, In Search of Ancient Israel, by a British Old Testament scholar, Philip Davies. It was a very controversial book because basically he said everything in the Old Testament was an invented fiction that wasn't written until the time of Alexander the Great in the 3rd, 2nd centuries. And he said Hebrew was an invented language. And one of the things that he argued, and this is what makes archaeology so important, he argued We have no evidence for David or Solomon. These are the great kings of Israel. So he was arguing on the basis of silence. We haven't found these men in ancient history, therefore they didn't exist. The next year, archaeologists were working in the northern site of Tel Dan, the very northern city of Israel, right on the border to Lebanon. And as a volunteer was working in a wall, a piece of stone from that wall fell out of the wall. And on the opposite side of that stone, which had been reused as a building block of a wall, was an inscription written by an Aramean king with his capital at Damascus, not even an Israelite king, who had invaded Israel, mentioned in the Bible, and had left a stela commemorating his victory over the king of Israel. It's broken. Part of the king's name is mentioned. The king of Israel, and then the house of David. This is during the divided monarchy when you have the northern kingdom and the southern kingdom. The house of David is the way the Bible exactly talks and describes the kingdom of Judah, because David was seen as its founder. And so here you have 140 years after David's reign, David being remembered as the founder of a dynasty, as of the house of David. Now, when this was published, and it was a major, major event, it was made the cover of the New York Times, it was news all over the world, what did Philip Davies do? He said, well, there are no vowels in Hebrew. You only have consonants. And so we don't know if the vowel A or the vowel I, we don't have those vowels in Hebrew, was there. Maybe there were other vowels. Maybe it was O. Maybe it was the house of Daud or some other pronunciation. Nobody really accepted that interpretation among the scholarly community. And he went so far later in an article to say, well, maybe that artifact was a forgery placed there by the archaeologists. So some people will go so far to defend a previous conclusion based on the absence of evidence to the point of almost absurdity. And yet at the same time, I always remind my students, the absence of evidence is never evidence for absence. There are hundreds of archaeologists working in the field every year, and you never know what's going to be found.
3: What are some other things we've missed?
4: Okay. Sure.
3: What do we not have evidence for?
4: There's no evidence in Egypt for a massive exodus, for 10 plagues, for the things that are such a central core element of Scripture.
3: Okay, what type of archaeological evidence might there be for that?
4: Well, one would maybe expect to find some records of Moses or Joseph. If Joseph was vizier of Egypt, maybe there would be some record of that. Of Moses, if he was destined to be king of Egypt. Those kinds of arguments have been made before. I deal a lot with Egyptology. I just finished a commentary on the book of Exodus, and I would say this. This would be something that I think is very important to keep in mind. In ancient Egypt, Egyptian military records never record any defeat. They are always victorious. The Egyptians are always victorious.
3: If you look at the Arc de Triomphe, you won't find any mention of Waterloo.
4: That's correct. So the Egyptians never lose a battle, and this is part of their ideology because their gods are guiding them into battle. So this was probably one of the greatest defeats Egypt ever experienced. Their economy was devastated through the plagues. The Egyptian pharaoh was destroyed in the crossing of the sea, most likely.

0: terms of a catastrophe of a lost war. And as a historian, that gives me some level of confidence in the Bible as a more authentic and objective source of truth in history.
1: What do archaeologists actually find? You're not finding whole towns and a lot of intact artifacts most of the time, are you? You dig in the sand in Israel. What do you come across?
0: We excavate a very small portion of a city that when we go and excavate, very small portion. Let's give an example. The Harvard excavations at Ashkelon, they excavated there for over 25 years. They've excavated less than 5% of the site in 25 years of excavation. It's one of the best funded excavations with hundreds of archaeologists and volunteers working in the field. We don't even know how many sites there are. Many of them haven't even been located yet, let alone excavated. So there's this whole series of limitations. Once a site is excavated, we're basing our conclusions on a very small segment of the site. That all needs to be published, and publication rates are very, very dismal for archaeologists. It usually takes 10, 15 years for site reports to get published. And finally, when you come through all of that process of excavation, analysis of data, publication, only a small fraction of what is actually excavated has a direct impact on understanding the Bible. In other words, of mentioning a name of an individual or that kind of a thing. Things are not preserved in the ground. Papyrus in Egypt, yes. The Dead Sea Scrolls, because it was in a very dry climate, yes. But in Jerusalem, in the more fertile areas, things deteriorate. We find a few stone artifacts that have writing on them. We find some cuneiform tablets. But in Israel, writing and written materials are very rare.
1: Archaeology, in your own personal relationship with God, it has strengthened your faith in God. It has made little difference, a lot of difference. How personally has it impacted you?
0: It's been profound. My first trip to the Middle East was with my father when I was a teenager. I remember being in Jerusalem, sitting on the Mount of Olives and looking over the old city. And what I had grown up with and read in the Bible suddenly had a context to it. And suddenly the Kidron Valley and the sheep gate that Jesus walked through on his way to the temple when he stopped at the Pool of Bethesda, and all of these things began to make sense. And for a young person, it was very life-changing. Maybe that's one reason I became an archaeologist. I don't know. But I think for me, yes, it's made a huge difference. You never read the Bible the same again when you visit the lands of the Bible. And when you're excavating this material, the Bible becomes real. It becomes something that is made up of real people. And it testifies of a God that interacts in history among those people. I can see that as a life-affirming aspect of my faith as well as I see him working in my life today.
1: Dr. Michael Hazel, thank you.
0: It's good to be here, John.
1: Let's pray together. We've much
0: sure.
1: to pray about.
0: Yes.
1: Our Father in heaven, we are grateful that you've given us the Bible. And in addition to the Bible, you have given us solid evidence, good reasons why we can believe your word is true. Ultimately, we claim Jesus as our Savior by faith. Allow us to be people of faith who, in the presence of or in the absence of concrete evidence, we can say we believe in the God of heaven, for we have the witness in our hearts that He loves us and we love Him. Guide and bless us. Let us be people of your word, I pray. In Jesus' name, amen.
0: Amen.
1: Thanks for joining me today. I look forward to seeing you again next time. Until then, remember, it is written, man shall not live by bread alone, but by every word that proceeds from the mouth of God.
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if it has no emotions. Failure to give up oneself shows a lack of devotions.

Listen to these interesting words found in Hebrews 12 and verse 28. The Bible says, "Therefore, since we are receiving a kingdom which cannot be shaken, let us have grace by which we may serve God acceptably with reverence and godly fear." Now, one of the most frustrating things about life is the fact that you just can't count on anything. One day, your insurance policy covers earthquakes and wildfires, but the next day, when your house is actually a smoldering heap of ruins, you call the insurance company to put in your claim, and they tell you you're not covered because they canceled fire insurance 4 months ago. Or maybe your local government promised a freeze on property taxes, but now your bill's higher than ever, and you gotta think about moving. I personally remember taking a job on a temporary basis for 2 years. And when those 2 years were up, I was supposed to get promoted to the position I really wanted. But in the meantime, administration changed. And when the 2 years were up, the promises vanished into thin air. And like Jacob working for Rachel, I was told I would have to put in another 3 years at least at my current post. Whatever it is, sooner or later we all figure out that life is somewhere short of reliable. Situations change. Our health changes. People change. Millions of things can happen to us that we couldn't predict or plan for. And so for a lot of people, living life can be a bit of a white-knuckled experience, always trying to anticipate the unexpected and avoid the disastrous. But then, here in the Bible, we find this idea that's almost too good to be true. It says we're receiving a kingdom which cannot be shaken. It's a promise nobody can take from you. It's as solid as the ground you're standing on, unless, of course, you happen to live in Los Angeles, where the ground actually moves a little from time to time. But this promise never moves. In fact, in the book of Revelation chapter 21 and verse 5, God actually tells John to write the promise down. It's as good as done. Listen to this. In Revelation 21 and verse 5, the Bible says, "Behold, I make all things new. And he said to me, write, for these words are true and faithful." Frankly, it's more than a little refreshing to find something you can still count on. The writer of Hebrews is so confident in this promise that he actually writes in the present tense. Even though we're not quite in heaven yet, he says we are receiving a kingdom, as if it's already done. And then he goes on to say what that means for your life today. Because it's all done, and because you have a rock-solid guarantee, then go out and live like it. Serve God acceptably with reverence and fear, he says. In other words, start living now like you're already there. Let the people living on your street see that you have something solid to stand on. And according to the Bible, that's a better way to live.

are the wounds transgression has made. Red are the stains my soul is afraid. Oh, to be covered, Jesus, with thee, safe from the Lord.

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1: Stories of great Christians. 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

0: For more than half an hour, John Huss and Jerome have been sitting in front of the roaring fire at one end of the university's cavernous refectory. And it's obvious that they've argued the whole time, and about only one thing: a strange book by John Wycliffe, English theologian. It was over this book that the two young men, so different, John so quiet and gentle, Jerome so loud and bombastic, became friends. And yet they still don't agree about it, although they've discussed it 50 times or more. Now young John Huss cups his face in his hands, props his elbows on his knees, and regards his friend Jerome with an unsmiling tolerance as Jerome gestures dramatically and John breaks in.
1: To feel the way I do, Jerome, I do not need to agree with everything Dr. Wycliffe writes.
2: But some? You agree with some?
1: You will not trick me, Jerome. I will not admit it. Because that is not the important thing.
2: Don't sidestep. I heard you before. Wycliffe stuck his quill right into the heart of many things. Even the heart of some overstuffed English clerics. You said it right here in front of this fire. I heard you.
1: Will you listen to me quietly? It is this way. I believe Dr. Young Wycliffe is wrong. From the first page of his book to the last, he is wrong.
2: Didn't I hear this before?
1: Listen to me. Here is what I maintain. This book should be put into the hands of every bohemian man and, yes, every woman who wants to read it.
2: Trying to shock me? Or looking for a new way to win an argument? Young?
1: Neither. I believe that, Jerome. The rightness or wrongness is not the argument, but this is. We cannot keep a book from the people. Any book.
2: Ah, the people.
1: It is not books I am arguing. Don't you see it? It's people.
2: Your favorite topic. I knew you'd swing around to it sooner or later.
1: Exactly.
2: People.
1: I'm arguing for the rights of people. To read, to think, to hear God's truth. It is the people of the world I care about. Not books alone.
2: So you care about people. Funny thing for a thin aesthete like you to say. Take me, loud-mouthed as a peasant. Why, I am the people. But you're...
1: A thin aesthete, you have said it. But don't forget, I am a man of God. A cleric. A theologian.
2: This makes you the people's champion?
1: It has to. Unless I take their rights to heart, I am no minister at all. They are God's people.
2: Ha! There are God's people, and then again, there are God's people. Wake up, Jan Hus. Stop blinking at your own talents.
1: I do not understand, Jerome.
2: Maybe you do feel the love of people pounding in your heart. And that's good. But I'll be a fruit vendor in the market because you preach to a peasant or a housemaid?
1: That is hardly truth.
2: Well, be. Wait and see. You're marked for the elite. Don't you realize?
1: Jerome, you puzzle me.
2: I'll be more explicit. Don't think I'm jealous. Of course I am, some. Listen, Jan Hus. You'll never be content with your Bachelor of Arts degree.
1: Maybe I will not. But that doesn't mean...
2: It means you'll cram your good mind with knowledge until you leave people in the dust. Your precious people. And I'll tell you something else. You won't stop until they call you Magister Hus. Then you'll be handpicked for a gentleman's position. Among gentlemen. Preaching to noblemen. A parish where the pews fill up with refined folks and clean ones. While the common people scrabble in the dust outside.
1: I do not see it that way, Jerome. The common folk have gotten into my heart.
2: Yes, I prophesy that within 5 years, 5 years, mind you, you'll be hobnobbing with the royalty of this country.
1: Oh, incredible.
2: And then, Jan Hus, you'll be only too glad to forget that you ever sat in front of a fire in the university and talked about how much you love the people.
3: As rector of the University of Prague, it honors me with the greatest pleasure to present the following degrees of Bachelor of Arts this September of the year 1393 of our Lord. Jan Hus.
4: never be satisfied with your Bachelor of Arts?
3: As rector of the University of Prague, I announce the following gentlemen who've completed classes and oral examinations for the degree of Bachelor of Theology in this year of 1394. Gentlemen, kindly present yourselves at my table. Jan Hus.
4: I prophesy you won't stop until they call you Magister.
3: In this year of 1396, we have men to be proud of at the University of Prague. These are men who've won the right to be called Master of Arts, Magister. Jan Hus, rise and step forward.
4: Handpicked for a gentleman's position.
3: October 15th, 1401. Dean of the Philosophical Faculty of the University of Prague, Jan Hus. For the University of Prague, a new rector, Magister Hus.
4: Preaching to noblemen.
3: Appointed as preacher at St. Mark's Cathedral, Magister Jan Hus.
4: I prophesy that within 5 years, you'll be hobnobbing with royalty.
5: There's a saying, Magister Hus, that a queen needs God more than any woman, and that she can therefore pay the highest price for him.
1: I do not know that saying, Queen Sophia.
5: Perhaps you do not, but you know why I have ordered you here.
1: I know, Your Majesty.
5: You preach a colorful sermon, Magister Hus. Do not look surprised. Even at my dinners, I have heard the guests quoting the way you twist a phrase.
1: You want me to preach a sermon to you here now?
5: Not so easy, Magister Hus. I want more from you than a sermon.
1: And that
5: And what is more, I'm willing and very, very able to pay for it.
1: I have no ears for money, Your Majesty. Do your dinner guests tell you that?
5: Listen, perhaps you will. I want to make you, Magister Jan Hus, the spiritual advisor to the Queen of Bohemia.
1: Spiritual advisor to the Queen?
5: You are interested?
1: In the benefit? No. The privilege? Yes.
5: Not interested in the benefit that serving royalty brings?
1: Perhaps the price that is paid is even higher.
5: Magister Jan Hus, you're the only cleric in the city of Prague that would say that to a queen.
1: But I have said it.
5: And that's the reason I chose you as my counselor. I want a man to speak out to me.
1: Believe me, I do not do so out of rudeness or lack of respect.
5: I know. You speak the way you believe God would have you speak. Magister Hus, you will serve me well, and I feel in my heart you will also live to serve me long.
0: Spiritual advisor to the Queen of the Land. Are all of Jerome's ironic jests coming true?
4: And then, Jan Hus, you'll forget you ever sat in front of a fire and talked about how much you love the people.
0: Over on the other side of Prague, some distance from the university and the palace in St. Mark's Cathedral, is a huge church, a mountain of gray stone in the city square. And on the steps of this church, two men stand and argue, the wind whipping their cloaks about their ankles as if punctuating their words. One is a self-made man, a merchant named Krisch. The other is a velvet-gloved and cultured nobleman, John Milheim. Krisch is speaking.
6: You can't out-talk me, John Milheim, and I'm not going to let you. Sure as I plunked down the coin that paid for these steps you're standing on, I'm not going to. That preacher Hus hasn't a thought in his head about the common people. And those are the folks that Bethlehem Chapel was built for.
2: That and as surely as I stand on these steps. And you will recall it was I who originated them in my mind and helped create them in design. I say that Magister Hus is the man to call as preacher of the Bethlehem Chapel.
6: What's his record? telling sentimental stories to rich folk and kissing the Queen's hand once a week and gabbling sermons in Latin? Did you think of that? Our preacher's got to speak in the Bohemian. That's a condition I sunk my money into this church.
7: Krish, there is no use arguing. Besides, it's much too windy to stand out here.
6: Listen, what makes you think he'd come anyhow?
7: I won't argue another word on these steps, even if we both did build them. I know a much more logical place to settle this squabble, and it'll be far less windy in there.
6: Where's that at?
7: Wherever we find Magister Hus, at St. Mark's, I imagine, in his library.
1: A sermon every day. Is that correct, gentlemen?
6: Uh-huh. Two every day. And one on feast days and Sunday besides. None missed. That's how we built and established the church.
7: Perhaps we haven't mentioned Magister Hus, but in addition to your salary, we also allow a most adequate book allowance, which Brother Krish and I feel should be an added inducement.
1: Hmm. I'd like to ask Brother Krish.
6: Yes, sir?
1: These sermons, they are all to be preached in the common tongue, the Bohemian?
7: The house next to the chapel, right in the heart of the square, has been constructed solely for the use of the minister. It is modest, yes, but, such bookshelves, and so convenient.
6: We're looking for a real power of God, Magister.
7: What Brother Krish means, Magister Hus, is simply this. The men you will be following are of the highest caliber, and are in themselves quite well known. Comrade Yarnoff, for instance, the prestige of following in their footsteps.
1: Brother Milheim, a snug little nest on the square, and giant-sized footsteps to walk in, and a book allowance, however adequate, are not a fair barter for what I have here.
6: There, Milheim, I told you.
7: You mean you won't consider this very excellent offer?
1: I mean this, that I do not trade a calling for a handful of coin or the applause of the marketplace or the biggest church in the city.
6: What'd I tell you?
7: I think you are very foolish.
1: But let me say this to you, Brother Krish. The privilege of preaching the gospel in a language the common folk understand. Because it's how they sell their vegetable or scold their children. That is a real privilege.
6: Sure it is.
1: And it's more than that. It's a fair trade.
6: You mean you'll be...
1: Exactly. You gentlemen have this very minute called the new preacher for the Bethlehem Chapel.

And so we conclude Chapter 2 in the transcribed story of John Huss, Gentle Zealot. This is another in the series of stories of great Christians which come to you from the radio studios of the Moody Bible Institute in Chicago.

A little over 2 weeks after his heroics on Hacksaw Ridge, Corporal Desmond Doss was evacuated from Okinawa. He was wounded 4 times during his time there. A sniper's bullet broke his arm, and he had, at one time, 17 pieces of shrapnel in his body after kicking a grenade away from himself and his fellow soldiers. He later received the Medal of Honor. A hero, but a wounded hero. Sometimes you get hurt in service, even in the service of God. But Paul spoke to that when he said, "For our light affliction, which is but for a moment, is working for us a far more exceeding and eternal weight of glory." 2 Corinthians 4:17. Serving God, sharing your faith, living your Christian life, you won't always be thanked or praised. But God looks at you with favor. And when it matters, at the second coming of Jesus, your faithfulness will be rewarded. John Bradshaw, It Is Written.

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3: My greatest wish is that my children will see me the way I see my own father. He's a very devoted man, and that kind of framed my childhood going forward from there, where I was always involved in church work, and I had a very rich experience with the Lord at a young age, all the way up through college. Then after I got married, I got in at a company called Comcast, and I spent the past roughly 8.5 years, 9 years at Comcast, and I was actually watching television with my son, and a Comcast commercial came on the air. And he said, "Oh, Daddy, that's Comcast. That's where you work, Daddy." And most fathers would be proud of something like that, but it really struck me that my son's getting older, and he does not see me as a servant of the Lord. He sees me as a servant of my company. And I knew that I would have to make some changes because I wanted him to know me as a man of God. I never thought I would be a preacher or anything like that, but I knew that there was room in the work for me and for my talents, and I wanted my son to see me operating in the work. That's when I knew that my time there was coming to an end. I was sitting in my office one day, and I was kneeling in prayer. I said, "God, show me what you want me to do, because it seems like a big move here, and everyone's thinking I'm crazy, and I don't know exactly how things are going to go if they don't go well." A crazy thought when you're thinking about God. And I lifted my head up in prayer, and there were just like a flock of, maybe 300 birds that were just flying, and they were swooping down over the water, and they would fly back up, and then they would chase each other around, and I was just looking at the pattern of the giant flock, and the promise of the Lord came to me where he says that, he takes care of the sparrows, and you don't see them worrying about how they are going to be taken care of from day to day. They don't, wring their hands wondering, will there be any worms to eat tomorrow? And that promise really stood out to me. He said, "How much more do I love you? I'm not going to send you on a mission to do my work and leave you high and dry, because you claim to be my child. You claim to be my son. And everyone knows that." That assurance allows me to know that whatever happens here, whatever happens after here, we're sons of God, and there are certain things that we shouldn't worry about. From the day we arrived at AFCO, it's been obvious that God has blessed the Amazing Facts Ministry, the AFCO program, and I will be using my AFCO experience, no matter where I go, to reach people, because the personal touch of face-to-face evangelism, speaking and sharing the Word of God out of your own mouth, there's no replacement for that. And Amazing Facts has been very instrumental in helping me find the area of the work of God and shown me how large and how broad it is. It's been a tremendous blessing to be in a place where we're around people seeking to do God's will and listening for His voice in their life. And that's very, very important today.
4: Together, we have spread the gospel much farther than ever before. Thank you for your support.

On several occasions, scientists have demonstrated that people, and even creatures, can struggle with depression when exposed to continual darkness. This can be seen every year in the winter months in the Arctic regions. The beautiful village of Rjukan, Norway, is situated in a deep valley where mountains block the sun's rays for about 6 months every year. This, of course, keeps the 3,400 residents in a state of shade and sometimes depressing darkness throughout the winter. Then the town leaders got a bright idea to help illuminate their village during the murky months. In October 2013, Rjukan installed an array of three gigantic 550-square-foot mirrors on a nearby mountain 1,000 feet above the town. The computer control and solar-powered mirrors track the sun through the winter months and reflect a giant beam of sunshine down to the town square, brightening their lives. If you visit Rjukan in the winter months today, you can often see the people gathered or sitting on benches around the town square, bathing in the reflected sunshine. Like those mirrors on the mountain, the Bible says that Christians are to reflect the light of Jesus, who is the light of the world, into this dark planet. Matthew 5:14 says, "You are the light of the world. A city that is set on a hill cannot be hidden. Nor do we light a lamp and put it under a basket, but on a lampstand, and it illuminates everybody in the house. Let your light so shine before men that they may see your good works and glorify your Father in heaven." So friends, use today to brighten the life of someone else by reflecting Jesus.

The message today, we're going to be talking about really a very important central core Bible theme, dealing with the beauty of sacrifice. Sacrifice. And typically when we think about sacrifice, we recoil a little bit at the idea because it makes us think of some form of horrific self-denial. And it is true that sacrifice can mean the greatest form of self-denial at all, laying down your life. Remember hearing a story from World War II where First Lieutenant John Robert Fox was there stationed in Italy during the heat of the battle, and his job was an advanced position where he was looking with binoculars and he was giving instructions and coordinates to the artillery operators to bring in the bombs and artillery on various positions. And he'd call on the radio, he'd say, enemy's in this position, rain down artillery and bombs here. And on the enemy, they're over here. And then somehow up this valley, he suddenly noticed that he had missed this large German Nazi force that was coming right in upon him. Well, he could have dropped everything and run for his life and been okay, but he knew that they would surprise his own men and that there was going to be a great loss of life. So he called in the coordinates and he said, you need to drop everything you've got on this position. And on the other end of the radio, they said, well, that's where you are. He said, you better do it, and you better do it fast. And they reined in the artillery, and it took his life when the American forces finally came to the position there. It was in the town of Somacolonia, Italy. They saw that there was Lieutenant Fox surrounded by about 100 dead German soldiers, and they took a medal and they placed it on his chest because he had truly realized that other people's lives will be lost if I don't call in the fire on my position. And really, this is what Jesus did, is he called in all the wrath of the devil on his position so that we could be saved. Now that's the purest form of sacrifice when we think of someone laying down their life. And Jesus said in John 15:13, greater love has no man than this, that someone would lay down his life for another. Sacrifice. Sacrifice is really a beautiful thing. And it might be good to look at a definition as we go on with this. Sacrifice is, by definition, and this is not the total definition, forfeiture or giving up of something highly valued for the sake of someone or something considered to have greater value or claim. It's giving up something or sacrificing, forfeiting something that you value to obtain something you think is of great worth. And we must be very valuable to the Lord that he would sacrifice his life to save us. Now, sacrifice for the Christian is not optional. There's a misconception that has somehow filtered its way through a lot of Christians' churches that because Jesus sacrificed his life, he did that so we don't need to sacrifice, that we're off the hook somehow. That's not the teaching of the Bible. He sacrificed as an example for us. Let me give you a few verses that explain that. Mark 8:34. Of course, we had one in our scripture reading. Whoever therefore desires to come after me, let him deny himself and take up his cross and follow me. Whoever wants to come after Jesus, you've got to self-deny and follow him. For whoever desires to save his life will actually lose it. But whoever loses his life or sacrifices his life for my sake in the Gospels will save it. For what will it profit a man if he gains the whole world and loses his own soul? If you refuse to make the important sacrifices because you think you're gaining something, you're actually losing everything. Someone said, that which you sacrifice for God is never lost. It multiplies. You do not lose anything you sacrifice for God. Or what will a man give in exchange for his soul? Matthew 13:44, you know this parable. Again, the kingdom of heaven is like a treasure hidden in a field, which when a man finds it, he hides it, and for joy over it, notice the word joy. True sacrifice is beautiful. It's a blessing.
for joy over it, he goes and he sells all that he has and he buys the field. I just want to give you the picture. In Bible times, they didn't have bank. They didn't have a saving and loan with a big safe in the middle of it. A lot of people, if you had money you were saving, they would actually dig a hole and bury it. And they'd pace it off and figure where they buried it and have some landmarks and maybe tell a few trusted family members in case something happened to them. You probably heard in England these guys were out there with a metal detector. Going through, one man had a metal detector and he just was combing over the different fields because he knew that the Romans had once occupied Great Britain and they'd hidden their gold in the fields. And sure enough, his detector went off and it registered something that looked like a solid metal, like gold. And they dug down and they found this, I think it's called the Hoxton Hoard. Millions of dollars of gold and stuff that someone just buried out in the field. So it wasn't uncommon in Bible times. You'd be leasing someone's field and you'd be farming and you're going along with your donkey pulling the plow. And all of a sudden the plow hits something and it unturns this rock and you look under the rock and there's a box and you look in the box and there's treasure. But you're an honest man. It's not your field, meaning it's not your treasure. So you cover it back up and you go to the owner and you say, I'd like to buy that field. He says, what would you want with that old field? He said, it's become very precious to me. And what's it going to cost? Well, he gives him the price. He said, wow. In order to do that, I'm going to have to liquidate everything. And you go home, you tell your wife, says, we're selling everything. What for? For Homer's field. Homer's field? There's nothing. Sorry you ever rented that field. What do you want to buy that field for? Trust me. You want to sell everything we've got for that field? Must have been some interesting conversations. It's worth more than they know. And they sell everything. They have a garage sale. They sell everything they've got. And they put the last penny on the table and they buy Homer's field. I just made up the name Homer just because he needed that. Was it worth it? Oh yeah, he knows there's much more in the field. But Jesus said, in order to get that treasure, you got to sell everything. You got to be sold out for the gospel. And then he goes on similar parable and he says, or it's like a merchant seeking precious pearls, who when he finds a pearl of great price, he goes and he sells how much? All that he has. And he buys the field. Luke 14:27, Jesus said, whoever does not bear his cross and come after me cannot be my disciple. You pick up your cross because there's going to be a sacrifice. And if it's your cross, it's probably your sacrifice. Take your cross. You're crucified with Christ. Again, he says in Luke 4, he says it three times in Luke. I'm just reading you two. Luke 14:33, so likewise, whoever of you does not forsake all that he has cannot be my disciple. That means when you come to Christ, it takes everything. He wants the complete surrender. And so many, I'm sure that the reason there's a lot of miserable Christians out there is because there's a lot of people who want to go to heaven and they appreciate what Jesus did, but they're not ready to make a complete sacrifice. So they have enough religion to know about the do's and the don'ts, but they don't have the joy of really believing their sins are forgiven because they've made a partial sacrifice. And until you come to the point of really putting it all on the line for the Lord and saying, all that I have and all that I am are yours, you don't experience the freedom. That's the joy of making that sacrifice. Someone wrote that since the Son of God has died for me, the least I can do is the same for him. If Jesus is God and God died for me, then no sacrifice, really, what sacrifice is too much to make for God, who made everything, who died for you? It might mean sacrificing what looks like a high earthly position. A lot of people have decided to put the Lord first. We've heard about different athletes that in high school and college showed great promise, and then along came some pro recruiter and offered them a multi-million-dollar contract, and they said, I can't take it. Why not? Because you have games on Sabbath and I can't play on Sabbath. You're crazy. You can, you know, just do it for 10 years and retire. No, we can't do it at all. And they sacrifice what would seem like a very lucrative career because the gospel is more important to them. I'm telling that story because we had a call at Amazing Facts. A young man had just been recruited by the Jets, New York team. And he'd been watching our programs and he learned the Sabbath truth.
And he said, I've told them I can't play anymore on the Sabbath. Well, you know, that didn't go over too well. But he stood his ground. I think ultimately they sold him and he ended up going into another field. The Bible talks about Moses, who seemed to have the promise of being in the line of Pharaoh. Hebrews 11, 24. By faith, and when you make a sacrifice, it's often done by faith. By faith, Moses, when he became of age, he refused to be called the son of Pharaoh's daughter, choosing rather to suffer affliction with the people of God than to enjoy the passing pleasures of sin. You know, if you're associated with Pharaoh's household and you introduce yourself, name dropping, that would be handy. At any Egyptian party, oh yeah, I'm part of Pharaoh's family. But instead, he would say, I belong to the slaves. I'm with the slaves, the Hebrews. You understand that was reverse name dropping. He chose to suffer affliction with the people of God and lose all that prestige and power rather than to enjoy the passing pleasures of sin. You know, when we were doing our meetings back in North Carolina, Karen and I went to, there's a Billy Graham Memorial Library. I guess he's still alive. Is that still in the Memorial Library? It's the Billy Graham Library. He's 98 years old now. And there they've got a little place his wife is buried and his good friend, George Beverly Shea. Now, how many of you know who George Beverly Shea is? Younger kids are going, oh, strange name. George Beverly Shea was a very talented singer. He's the son, actually, of a Methodist minister. And a deep, clear, booming bass baritone voice articulated every word perfectly. And he, after he graduated from college, he worked for New York Life Insurance Company. And he'd sing periodically special music and Christian occasions. He loved to sing. But he had such a tremendous voice that some people with, I think it was NBC Radio, had this program across the country. The big thing back then, I'm talking 1933, was called Hit Parade. I don't expect any of you remember that. And they said, we'd like you to be one of our singers on Hit Parade. Well, that was like the Academy Awards back then. If you were on the Hit Parade radio program, everybody knew what that was. They said, but you know, you're going to have to sing some secular songs. You can't just do religious songs. And he said, well, I think God's given me the gift of singing. He wants me to use it for him. I'm not singing any worldly songs. You can still sing some gospel songs, but you're going to also have to sing some of the, you know, folk songs and the traditional. I said, I don't want to do that. And all of his friends said, oh, you're crazy. Just do it for a little while. You got a chance to be known. And once you're famous, you can sing all the gospel songs you want. They wanted him to compromise just for a little bit. He said, no, he was very, very committed to the Lord. He said, I'm just going to sing for God if I'm going to sing. That's the only thing worth singing about. And they withdrew the offer. And his friend said, you missed your golden opportunity. He said, I haven't missed anything. No one ever hears who I am. They said, they'll never hear of you. Everyone will know you if you do this for a little while. He says, no, he said, I just want God to be happy with me. Well, 10 years went by, and you know, he continued just singing in churches and working a traditional job. Then Billy Graham asked him to sing for him for one of his evangelistic programs, 1947. And he started singing with Billy Graham, and he said, why don't you quit the insurance and go with us full-time and sing for the Lord? He says, I've been hoping someone would ask me to do that. And so he continued for the next, and folks thought his career was over because he was in his 30s. He's older than Billy Graham. And he sang with Billy Graham for 60 years. I don't know if any of you remember when Billy Graham came to ARCO, one of his last meetings, the ARCO Arena. That must have been 20 years ago, Karen. Where are you at? Yeah. And there was George Beverly Shea up front in his 80s, singing, clear voice. It's amazing. Well, he's in the Guinness Book of World Records now for singing to more people than any other human being live, because he traveled with Billy Graham and sang to literally millions and millions and millions of people, and they had tons of records, and he lived to 104. No one will ever hear of you, they said. And he said, you know, some people thought it's a sacrifice, but people thought, Moses,
You're missing your chance in the palace. More people know about Moses now. Here's this guy who goes out in the desert and he thought, no one will ever hear from me again. I'm just following around these sheep. No one's ever going to know about me. The whole world knows about him because he chose to forsake the pleasures of sin for a season. And the Bible's full of heroes like that for you and I to think about. Of course, one of the great sacrifice stories is Abraham. What would be harder, give yourself or to give your child? What's a more difficult sacrifice? Abraham, these are the sacrifice heroes in the Bible, took his son up the mountain. He had faith, offered his son. Jephthah offered his daughter rather than to violate a vow to God. Hannah offered to sacrifice her son. She'd prayed for a child for years. Finally, God gives her a child. She said, I'm giving it to God. Now, that's a sacrifice. He didn't die. And Jephthah, by the way, did not burn his daughter. Some people misunderstand that. He also gave his daughter to the temple. She would never marry and have children after that. Elisha, wealthy son of these farmers. They got 12 teams of oxen, and he kisses his mother and

And he made that sacrifice. Nehemiah leaves the Persian palace to go and try and build these ruins in the promised land. The apostles, it tells us about Peter, James, John, Andrew, and Matthew. The others probably made similar sacrifices. Luke 5:11, so when they brought their boats to land, they forsook all and followed him. So what does it cost? And most Christians don't really understand what it means to make that kind of sacrifice. You know, Jesus tells a story. Actually, it's not a story. It's a true event. But he drew attention to this widow. Mark chapter 12. I don't hear anyone turning pages. Mark 12, 41. You probably all have digital Bibles, right? You're looking on your phones. You don't hear it anymore. Used to be that, you know, I'd give the verse and all of a sudden there'd be a flurry of air conditioning. Everybody turning their pages. Jesus sat opposite the treasury and saw how people put money in the treasury. He's watching it. And many who were rich, he's watching human nature parade by, many who were rich put in much. They'd blow the trumpet and everyone gathered, and so-and-so is making this donation. They'd, go, oh, and then they'd all applaud and go ooh and ah, and they drop the coins in one by one, big gold coins, big funk on the bottom of the box. Then one poor widow, she was waiting until the fanfare drifted away, and she quietly by herself, hoping nobody would notice. She threw in two mites, which make a quadrants. Now a mite, just so you know, you got gold coins and you got silver coins and then you had bronze coins. They weren't even copper. It was cheaper than copper. It's bronze. And it was a little bitty bronze coin. And one Bible commentator I read said, we have nothing in our currency to explain it because it was about a third of a penny. So she throws in two-thirds of one penny. But then Jesus said it was everything she had. You might be able to buy a piece of bread with that. Oh, maybe more. I don't know what bread cost back then, but it wasn't much. And Jesus called his disciples to himself. He said, assuredly, I say to you, this poor widow, he nodded towards this widow that just went through the line, has put in more than all of those. And they can tell by the way she's dressed. She's poor. She may not only be a widow, she may be a widow with orphan children. And it says, she put in more than all those who've given to the treasury, for they put in of their abundance. But from her poverty, she put in her whole livelihood. In other words, she gave everything. Isn't it interesting? I've observed, it seems like poor people, it's more easy for them to give everything. Because they figure, well, I'm so close to nothing anyway. What difference will it make? If you give your last $2... It sometimes is interesting how those who have the least give the most. They may not give the most in numeric value, but they give the most in percentage. And Jesus was calling attention to her. He says, yeah, you know, on the scale, you might not think it's much, but she's giving 100%. And so when the Lord looks at what we give, is it the amount or is it the percentage of the heart God's interested in? You know, of course, I can't miss this opportunity to remind you all that our church is in the midst of a capital campaign. I'd be shameful if I missed this chance for a commercial. And what we're telling people, we're not interested in your making a pledge or commitment based on a number as though everybody can give the same amount, because we can't. But wouldn't it be wonderful if everyone made an equal sacrifice? Meaning, if we give equally, everyone's going to give differently based on the resources that we have. But if we all gave so we all felt it. A lot of people give, and you'll drive home in the same car, and you'll live under the same roof, and everything will be the same. A sacrifice means you give so you actually experience some difference. There's a vacuum. That's a sacrifice. Everything else is an offering or a donation. Sacrifice is different. The widow gave 100%. You know, I've thought about it before. It's going to be interesting for her in the judgment. Jesus, you know, he points to her. She was hoping that she could discreetly give her 2 cents.
and then slip out of the temple.

0: And he says, "See that widow?" And she goes, "Oh no, I'm so embarrassed. I had nothing to give." Just, he said, she gave more than anybody. Now, in the resurrection, when things take on their real value, all of the Jews who went through the temple that day and blew the trumpet, made their donations, and tried to get a lot of attention, they gave to be seen of men. And Jesus, that's all the reward they're going to get. All of their names have drifted off into obscurity. Nobody knows who they are. But when you get to heaven, the 2 cents that that widow gave, by her example, has inspired more giving, I'm guessing. Billions and billions of dollars have come into the cause of God because Jesus drew attention to her 2 cents. It wasn't even 2 cents. 2/3 of 1 cent. Won't that be something? It's like I'm telling the story today. Hopefully it inspires you. It's been inspiring people for 2,000 years all over the world in virtually every church. Think about how her gift multiplied, and she probably went up to the offering box that day and thought, I know this won't make any difference. What a difference it made. You figure the whole world has been changed by that little bitty gift that she gave. So if you're thinking, well, you know, I'd like to give, but my little bit, it won't make a big difference. You have no idea what God can do with your little gift. Because she gave her all, it's made a big difference. Sacrifice, as I mentioned, will cost you something. You remember King Saul, he came back from attacking the Amalekites. And he was supposed to exterminate all the animals there, but he kept some of them. And Samuel said to King Saul, I thought you were supposed to exterminate all those animals from the Amalekites. That was the order that came from God. He said, well, we kept some to sacrifice to God. That's kind of like you mugging your neighbor sitting by you and then making a donation from their wallet. That's your sacrifice. He says, yeah, I stole it from the Amalekites so we can give it to God. We'll get credit for that. I've told you this story probably more than once, that somebody sent me some flowers once while I was at the office. And I walk into the office, there's a big bouquet, and I read the card, and it's from actually a programmer that was congratulating us on a new program that had gone on the air on this station. And so they sent all these people flowers. And I looked at those flowers, and I thought, well, you know, that's nice, but what am I going to do? I thought, oh, I'm going to get some mileage out of this. So I brought it home to Karen and said, I brought you some flowers. I didn't say where they came from, but I did bring them from the office to the house. I had to finally confess exactly where they came from. But I was trying to get flower credit. Now, what do you think made more difference to Karen? For me to say, someone sent me a bouquet. Of course, she was suspicious about that right away. Someone sent me a bouquet, and I brought you that bouquet that someone else was thinking of me, but I brought it to you because I didn't know what else to do with it. Whole bouquet, or if I actually take time and bring one flower where I thought about it. See what I'm saying? You get more credit, I think, for the one flower when you're actually thinking about it than bringing someone else's bouquet and transferring it. A real sacrifice is going to cost you something. King David, there was this plague going through Israel, and David knew he needed to make an offering to God to intercede for his people to stay the plague. And he went to this man that owned this big threshing floor named Araunah. The big threshing floor on top of Mount Moriah was right where Abraham offered Isaac. And the king said, look, I'd like to buy this threshing floor, a big flat area, and make an offering to God. And this man had a big heart. He said, you're the king. I give it to you. And the king said, no. He said, no, I want to give it to you. And David said, no, I am not going to sacrifice to the Lord something that doesn't cost me. I will not sacrifice. He said, surely I will pay you the price, nor will I offer burnt offerings to the Lord my God of that which costs me nothing. That is not a sacrifice. If it costs you nothing, there's no sacrifice. A lot of us want free Christianity. We want a discount. We want to get a good deal. We want to get it on sale. You're not going to find Christianity discounted. Now, having said all that, it's making you nervous, some of you. Biblical sacrifice is joyful. I want to read a quote to you from the book Steps to Christ, page 46. What do we give up when we give up all? A sin-polluted heart for Jesus to purify, to cleanse by his own blood, and to save by his matchless love? And yet men think it hard to give up all. I'm ashamed to hear it spoken of. I'm ashamed to write it. Hebrews 12, verse 1 and 2. It says, "And let us run with endurance the race that is set before us, looking to Jesus, the author and finisher of our faith, who for the joy that was set before him..." Nobody made a bigger sacrifice than Jesus, but was it a sad sacrifice? Why did Jesus do it? He was looking at the joy beyond the sacrifice that would come. What is a sacrifice? Well, you forfeit something for something worth more. Jesus was looking at you being redeemed, and he thought, that's worth more. It's worth my suffering. "For the joy that was set before him, he endured the cross, despising the shame, and he has sat down now at the right hand of the throne of God." David Livingston, when he spent the years in Africa, and he endured all kinds of hardship, and he had malaria and hunger and exposure and threatened. He was attacked by lions and natives and all kinds of problems. And listen to what Livingston said. "People talk of the sacrifice that I've made in spending so much of my life in Africa. Can it be called a sacrifice which is simply paying back a small part of the great debt owing to our God, which we can never repay? Is it a sacrifice which brings its own blessed rewards and healthy activity, the consciousness of doing good, the peace of mind of bright hope, of glorious destiny in the future? Away with such a word and such a view, with such a thought. It is emphatically no sacrifice. Say rather, it is a privilege. I never made a sacrifice. We ought not talk of sacrifice when we remember the great sacrifice that he made, who left his Father's throne on high to give himself for us." He had a good attitude. He actually wanted to go to China, but China closed. He ended up going to Africa. He just wanted to go serve the Lord. I just thought I'd throw this in. It's interesting. An English mission society wrote to Livingston one time when he was in Africa, and he's now in the center of Africa and just a very difficult part. They said, "Have you found a good road to where you are? If so, we'd like to send some men to join you." Livingston wrote him back. He said, "If they will only come if there's a good road, don't send them." He did make a sacrifice. Christians are often accused of being morbid when they talk of the joy of sacrificing. I think it is one of the deepest truths of the Christian religion, far from being the source of sadness. Sacrifice is the greatest joy and the source of illumination, perhaps the greatest of all joys. That's from Anonymous. I quote a lot from him. You know, an example of this would be Jacob. You remember how much did Jacob have to work for his wife? 7 years. Hard work. You read of Jacob describing the work that he did, up all night, fighting off thieves, exposed to the cold, exposed to the heat. But he had to work 7 years for Rachel. And listen, it says in Genesis 29:20, "So Jacob served 7 years for Rachel. They seemed only a few days to him because of the love he had for her." When you love somebody, it didn't seem like a sacrifice. Sometimes we give God a lame sacrifice. Ephesians 5, 1 and 2, "Therefore be imitators of God, dear children, and walk in love, as Christ has also loved us and given himself for us." We want to give him the best sacrifice. Malachi says in chapter 1, verse 8, "And when you offer to the Lord the blind as a sacrifice," you know, you're supposed to give the best of your sheep. And sometimes, "Well, it's time to offer a sacrifice. I got any old mangy sheep I can give. There's the blind one. Oh, I may as well sacrifice it. He's already blind. That one, he's kind of gimpy. He's got one bad leg. He got run over by a truck. I'll sacrifice that one." And he says, they bring these to the Lord. And he said, "Well, if you were going to give a donation to your governor, you don't bring a lame sacrifice. You wouldn't offer it to your governor. You wouldn't offer it to a king. Do you offer the leftovers to the Lord or your best?" Oswald Chambers said, "Our notion of sacrifice as though it's the wringing out of us something we don't want to give up, full of pain and agony and distress. The Bible idea of sacrifice is that I give as a love gift the very best thing I have." So why am I dwelling on this about sacrifice? Why am I talking about this? Because when I read these stories in the Bible, and I think about sacrifice, I say, "Lord, it'd be so easy to give 100% if I loved 100%. So if we're struggling to sacrifice and give the way God wants us to give, of our lives, of our time, of our means, of our service, whatever it is. If sacrifice is a struggle, is it that we just got to try harder? Is it that we got to love more? The more you love, the easier it is. Is it hard for a mother to care for her baby that keeps them up all night? Well, maybe sometimes. But they do it. Why? The more you love, the easier it is. And that's also true in the Christian economy. While I'm talking about parenting, sometimes we have to sacrifice convenience. And I was reading about the emperor penguin. You've probably seen these. I've probably watched the program on penguins 100 times with David Attenborough in it. I always feel very sorry for the photographers that had to spend part of winter in the Antarctic to get the footage. In virtual dark, they had to watch this group of male penguins, emperor penguins, huddle in the cold for 3 months, balancing a big egg on their feet. How many of you would sign up for fathering if you knew that was involved? You don't get to eat for 3 months because you got this egg on your foot. What makes them do it? God's wired them to love their offspring. And it's so unusual because in the animal world, sometimes the father, he just, you know, procreates and he leaves. Happens in our world too, doesn't it? But with the male penguin, he takes care of it and feeds it. And finally, the mother comes back and takes over and he goes to eat. But listen to what Paul says about the sacrifice of Christianity. 2 Corinthians 6:3. We give no offense in anything that our ministry may not be blamed, but in all things we commend ourselves as ministers of God. This is not just ministers, but all people. In much patience, in tribulations, in needs, in distresses, in stripes, in imprisonments, in tumults. Paul experienced all this. In labors, in sleeplessness, in fastings, by purity, by knowledge, by long-suffering, by kindness. He starts out with the troubles, and he talks about the blessings, the beauty. By purity, by knowledge, by long-suffering, by kindness, by the Holy Spirit, by sincere love, by the word of truth, by the power of God, by the armor of righteousness on the right hand and on the left, by honor and dishonor, by evil report and good report, as deceivers and yet true, as unknown and yet well known, as dying and yet behold we live, as chastened and yet not killed, as sorrowful yet always rejoicing, as poor and yet making many rich, as having nothing and yet possessing all things. This is a brilliant passage. I don't know if you caught it. He starts by talking about the sufferings, then he talks about the joys, and then he balances the sufferings with the joys in the last third. Yeah, there's bad days, but there's better days. There's dying, but we live. You're poor, but you're rich. You have nothing, but you possess all things. And so really, biblical sacrifice is beautiful. You know, it's always easy to sacrifice when you think about sacrificing something someone else has. That's what socialism does. It's really easy to vote for me to ask you to give away what you have. It's like the story of the pastor came to visit the farmer. The pastor was talking about them having a dinner to feed the poor. Well, it just so happened that outside the window, the pig and the chicken were listening. And the chicken was so moved, he said, you know, we ought to do something to feed the poor. The pig said, what do you have in mind? He said, why don't we do bacon and eggs? And the pig protested. He said, well, for you, it's a donation. For me, it's total commitment. You've heard that before, haven't you? But in the Christian life, if you're going to get it, you got to give it away. The man was hiking across Nevada, and he got very thirsty. And he came to one of these ghost towns where there was an abandoned ranch. And other hikers had been there because there was a pump in the middle of the town. And there by the pump was a bottle with 1 gallon of water in it and a cap on top. It thought, oh, good, the bottle of water. But on the bottle was a sign that says, do not drink this water. It said, if you're thirsty, pour this water down the well. It will prime the pump and you will have all the water you want. trust me, it works. And the idea is you've got to give it away if you want to get it. So it must have been hard. He said, I've got a gallon of water. Do I keep my gallon and drink it? I'll be satisfied now, but the next person will have nothing. Or do I pour it out so I'll have all I need, sacrifice it, you'll get more than you need, and you'll be able to fill the jar for the next person on the trail. So you want to know how the story ends? That's up to you. It's just an illustration. You go through this life, you can either live selfishly and try and take it all for yourself, or learn to follow Christ and say, all that I am and all they have is yours, Lord. And like I said, it's not optional for the Christian. I remember reading about a Chinese Christian years ago. His name was Lo Fook. Always reminded me because it sounds like forsook. And he was a barber's apprentice in China, discovered the truth about Jesus, fell in love with Jesus, and he served Jesus in his community as well as he could, became rather prosperous, but his heart was going out to so many of the poor. He had heard about many of the poor Chinese that were working in the mines in British Guyana, when they were working in the sugar plantations, and they had no one to preach Christ to them. And he offered to go preach Christ to them, but there was no ship that would take him. He said, what if I sell myself as these other Chinese have? You had to sign a 7-year contract to go work as a slave. So he sold himself as a slave for 7 years so he could go preach to the other Chinese. And every day, he ended up in the gold fields. They don't have gold mines there because they were mining the rivers. He was in the gold fields, and he was preaching to the other Chinese and leading them to Christ one by one. And he ultimately, before his 7 years were up, after 5 years, he died. But he raised a church of nearly 200 people. That's someone who actually followed the teaching of Christ, where it says that he gave all things that other people, he made himself a slave, took upon the form of a slave, that he might reach others. By this we know love, because he laid down his life for us, and we ought to lay down our lives for the brethren. This is what sacrifice means, and this is a beautiful thing. Christianity, it's not like sacrifice in a baseball game where you're giving up a run, trying to get another base. It's talking about where the rubber meets the road. It's not talking about a donation. It's talking about a heart. We give our hearts to him. And when the Lord has our hearts, he has everything else. He'll have your service. He'll have your time. But what will move us to make that kind of sacrifice, to give all? It's got to be, we love him because he first loved us. When you see Jesus dying on that cross where you belong because he loved you, it should touch our hearts. If it doesn't, pray God will warm your heart. Pray God will move your heart with the Spirit. You know, sometimes I worry about people who grow up in the church and they hear about the cross all their lives and they never really understand what that means. And a little more than a year ago, I went to the Philippines. We were doing some evangelistic meetings. Just so happens it was April. It was over Easter. And you know, there's a town, it's San Fernando, I think, where they actually reenact crucifixions. They don't act, though. People volunteer themselves to be crucified. And everybody gathers around to watch this. I took Nathan with me. I kind of didn't know whether I should or not. He was adult. It's very troubling. These people are trying to show God honor, and with people watching, there must have been, half a dozen that actually went through crucifixion where they had, you know, they got guards there and they got stainless steel nails and they got a first aid, but they nailed them to cross, they hoist them up, they put microphones on them so you can hear them cry when they do it. We had our media team there and we thought it would be footage we could use in our Amazing Facts program, and we did use actually some of it. But, I heard about crucifixion and you read about it and I preached about it, but you see that, and this was all a very sanitized form of a crucifixion, and that Jesus would offer to do that to save me. And not just then they take these guys down from the cross and they give them first aid. Jesus, he didn't come down, he died. And to be willing to do that because he loves you so much, it ought to stir you. You know, the Holy Spirit ought to touch our hearts and say, Lord, I'm willing to give my life for you because you're God So you own because you created me, and you're my Savior. You own because you bought me back, and I am willing to sacrifice for you my life. Is that your desire?
1: We're here in Ponce, Puerto Rico, in an iguana park, surrounded by big lizards or small dinosaurs, depends on how you look at it. These magnificent creatures are found mostly in Mexico, Central America, and South America, and the Caribbean islands. Here's a few amazing facts about iguanas. Iguanas come in a great spectrum of colors. They can be brown, green, blue, and their skin will often work as camouflage, allowing them to hide in the jungle. They're social creatures who like to eat together. And what's really interesting, even though they look fierce, iguanas are vegan vegetarians. They're regarded as popular pets, though if they're not cared for, they can actually just stop eating and will themselves to die. Typically, iguanas just lay eggs and they abandon their offspring. So those little iguanas have to fend for themselves from the time they're born. If they're attacked, they'll fight with their tail, either punching or whipping their opponent. It's interesting to see a dog running for mercy after being whipped by an iguana. Also, to ensure a fast escape, they can detach their tail and later grow another one. Iguanas generally like to live around water, and they can swim away, escaping from predators. Green iguanas, in particular, are excellent swimmers. They have the ability to inflate themselves and swim incredible distances. This is one way they've been able to populate the different islands of the Caribbean. What's incredible is these creatures have lungs where they're able to hold their breath for up to 28 minutes, putting even a crocodile to shame. They also know how to compensate for when things get hot or cold. They can regulate their body temperature using the loose flaps of skin they have under their throats and under their legs. You might even say an iguana has ESP, because God made them with sort of a third eye on top of their head. They can't really see with it, but it's a photoreceptor that helps them to regulate their body's circadian rhythms. You know, in the same way that God made iguanas, where they're some of the toughest creatures in God's natural kingdom, Christians need to learn to be resilient in the spiritual realm. Through God's grace, we can learn to be great survivors. Paul says in 2 Corinthians 4, verse 8 and 9, "We are hard-pressed on every side, yet not crushed. We are perplexed, but not in despair. Persecuted, but not forsaken. Struck down, but not destroyed." I think, friends, we all know sometimes life can be tough. We feel like we're being beaten and pressed on every side. Sometimes there's health problems, relationship problems, financial reverses. But in the same way God made the iguana resilient, God can help you to bounce back. Jesus said that through his help we can be overcomers and we are able to endure. If you turn to him and ask him for his help and his spirit, he will recreate you and make you even tougher than an iguana. Wouldn't you like to ask him now?

You've probably heard the expression before, if you don't like the weather in Texas, just wait, it'll change. And you've also heard everything is bigger in Texas. The ranches, the belt buckles, the cowboy hats. But the most famous slogan about Texas is remember the Alamo. The violent battles and bravery of iconic heroes have been the stuff of legends throughout which entire cultures often draw their identity and pride, even long after centuries have passed. And in Texas, the story of the Alamo has been a rallying cry of Texas independence for 200 years. One reason that Texans love to brag that everything is bigger in Texas is, of course, because Texas is the largest of the lower 48 U.S. states. It's hard to believe that this massive state got its beginning in a very small Christian mission during the Battle of the Alamo. Every year, this famous mission museum receives over 2.5 million visitors from all parts of the planet that are eager to get a good look at this legendary site. The Alamo played a critical role in the Texas Revolution. In December 1835, Texans and Tejano volunteers battled Mexican troops quartered in the city, forcing General Martin Perfecto de Costa to surrender. The victorious volunteers then occupied the Alamo and strengthened its defenses. Famous Americans like Davy Crockett, Jim Bowie, and Colonel William Travis made this location, this ancient mission, the beachhead, the last stand in an epic battle to win independence of Texas from Mexico. On February 23rd, 1836, the arrival of General Antonio Lopez Santa Anna nearly caught them by surprise. Undaunted, the Texans and Tejanos prepared to defend the Alamo. For this small ragtag group of rebels, the youngest of who was about 16 and the oldest 75, was against the well-trained and organized Mexican army of 6,000 plus soldiers. It was a fierce and lopsided battle, yet the small force of rebels was able to repel the troops for 13 days. Legend holds that with the possibility of additional help fading, Colonel Travis drew a line in the ground with a sword and asked any man willing to stay and fight to step over the line. All except one crossed over. The final assault came before daybreak on the morning of March 6, 1836, the 13th day of the siege. Cannon and small arms fire from inside the Alamo beat back several Mexican attacks. Regrouping, Santa Anna's soldiers scaled the walls and rushed into the compound. The desperate struggle continued until the defenders were overwhelmed. By sunrise, the battle had ended and the garrison was slain. You know, historians may debate some of the details regarding the Battle of the Alamo, but none of them question the incredible sacrifice that was made and the courage that was displayed during that intense conflict. They made the ultimate sacrifice, giving their lives. And this is why the story of the Alamo is so inspiring and so encouraging. You know, and that's why the Bible is so inspiring, friends, because someone was willing to make the ultimate sacrifice and give his life so that you could have freedom and eternal life. Don't you think you could trust your life to a friend like that, that would give everything? The story of the gospel is a story of courage and hope. It's a story of a God who will never leave you without defense and support. Jesus is the good news, and the gospel is a story worth remembering.

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How many times, Lord, have troubles brought me down to my knees? Oh, but this time, I just came to talk with you, Lord. You see, I really have no selfish motive in mind. I just came to thank you, Lord, for all the other times.

A little over 2 weeks after his heroics on Hacksaw Ridge, Corporal Desmond Doss was evacuated from Okinawa. He was wounded 4 times during his time there. A sniper's bullet broke his arm, and he had, at one time, 17 pieces of shrapnel in his body after kicking a grenade away from himself and his fellow soldiers. He later received the Medal of Honor. A hero, but a wounded hero. Sometimes you get hurt in service, even in the service of God.

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1: 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I'm your HeartWise host, Charles Mills. Our guest today knows a lot about hearts. She's an adult nurse practitioner specializing in their failure. But what sets her apart is she comes at patients with a keen interest not only in their hearts, but also their souls. She integrates spirituality into her practice, and I know we will enjoy what she has to share with us today. Jennifer Houston is her name. Jennifer, welcome to HeartWise.
2: Thank you, Charles. Good to be here.
1: First, we'd like to get to know you a little better. Where do you practice, and why did you choose the healing route you're on?
2: I practice as a cardiac nurse practitioner in Olean, New York, and also down into Bradford, Pennsylvania. I chose this profession a long time ago, apparently according to my parents, as a kindergartner wanting to become a nurse, and followed that through with being a registered nurse and then going on to becoming a nurse practitioner about 10 years after being a nurse. My goal was to attempt to also be able to treat patients and be able to utilize my nursing background with teaching and caring and compassion and combine that into becoming a provider who could make those decisions and at times, you know, with the assistance of a physician.
1: Now, a nurse practitioner, how does that differ from a nurse? What did you have to go through to become what you are?
2: So I had to take additional training of about 3 years, and that is a master's degree, and it is in adult nurse practitioner. Therefore, you receive extra training to the point where you're able to treat and diagnose, write prescriptions in order to better care for the patient, which nurses are not allowed to diagnose and write prescriptions.
1: Right, right. Now, as you have moved through your career here, when you started out as a nurse and then comparing it to today, what are you seeing different as far as people's hearts are concerned?
2: As far as what I've seen throughout the years, and even medicine has changed with regards to cardiac care and heart failure, medicine has changed drastically since I began as a nurse way back in the late 80s, early 90s. Care has continued to be much more tailored to heart failure with medication and obviously attempting preventative care prior to this. As we know, hypertension, diabetes, many other issues can cause heart failure. So it has changed, and now it's at the forefront, I think, of cardiac care because of the detriments that heart failure obviously causes and obviously the cost to the healthcare system as well.
1: Very good. We're talking with Jennifer Houston here. She is a nurse practitioner specializing in heart and heart failure. Now, Jennifer, you have been known as the praying practitioner. Why do you have that title, and what makes you think that praying is going to help someone's heart?
2: First of all, I've been a Christian for quite a long time, and I think I've always had a heart for people and for caring, always kind of felt a need, if led, to pray for people. And of course, the Bible talks about the laying on of hands and praying for the sick.
1: Sure.
2: And there are many opportunities each day, whether I feel led of the Spirit with inside, following my heart to pray for a particular patient. And obviously, I always ask them, and they seem to be very ready and willing. There are times when I am very busy and I can't exactly do that because an acuity may take over. But I always try to be led each morning as I pray over my list of patients, asking God to direct me about what to do.
1: Now, we know what prayer can do for you and in helping your patient. The patient, if the patient is praying, have you noticed any difference in the rapidity of healing, in the type of healing, when a patient is actually physically and literally praying for his or herself?
2: You know, I think that's very true. Obviously, we know that healing is a component of the Bible, and sometimes I see that patients who are, I believe you're indicating, you know, praying for healing or praying for a relief of a symptom in the area. I think if I could say anything, it would be that everyone has a pathway for their healing. So somebody may be healed very quickly. I don't always see that in front of me as I'm praying for somebody, but I believe, as the Bible says, healing occurs as we go. And the Bible indicates that. And sometimes it is spontaneous and sometimes it isn't. So it's important, I think, for the patients not only to receive that prayer that day, but to go home and feed themselves with the word, with healing scriptures. And I do have a flyer, in particular, healing scriptures that are related to heart health.
1: When a person begins to pray and looks at your pamphlet there and starts using those scriptures and reading, what does it do for that person? What changes in that person when they begin to believe, not necessarily see results, but begin to believe that there may be results down the road?
2: With the word, we know that reading the word actually enhances our faith. And that is in one area in which I believe that we can't have faith for something until we have hope. So I believe in starting by reading the scriptures that actually develops our muscles of hope. And that hope turns to faith. And then that faith turns to action. And what I attempt to encourage the patients with is that it won't always be perhaps the way in which they think. And sometimes they're looking for immediate relief of the symptom, or perhaps that they can come off all their medicines. And you have to think realistically. You know, and you have to think of what do they have faith for? So my goal is to ask them what their goal is. What would they like to see? And then we pray according to those lines. Okay. Because I may have a different idea and they have something completely different, and you can't trump their faith. And I think it's important for each person to find out where that faith is, and then you begin to pray that way with them.
1: You know, I've heard people say, and I think I believe this because it's happened in my own life, that when you pray to God, He usually doesn't answer with a yes or no. He usually answers with a here's how. It sounds like you're saying that when we pray, we plug into God's plan of action for us to find an answer to that prayer, but it takes work on our part. Would I be right in saying that?
2: That's excellent. Excellent. I do think it goes back to that pathway of healing for each one of us. And I don't think it's the same for each person. For instance, for one patient, they may be able to begin, which I'm hoping all, with a little bit of exercise and weight loss and some small dietary changes. But for somebody else that maybe the disease is a bit advanced, they will need that plus medicine. So the modalities can change depending on the degree of the disease process. I think, you know, once again, it all depends. And we like to think that care would be patient specific, even though guidelines dictate through the American College of Cardiology, American Heart Failure Association, guidelines for hypertension, for coronary artery disease, for heart failure, but those are guidelines.
1: Yes.
2: And they have to be tailored to that patient.
1: Let me ask you a question here, and you don't have to answer if you don't want to, but I have a feeling that you might have a good answer for us. As you know, recently the medical field has, or the insurance companies and the medical field have gotten together and they came up with this plan of action. In other words, if you have X, you will do Y. If you have Z, you will do A and B. Prayer isn't in there. That's not part of it. And if you find that a patient doesn't need X or A or B, but really needs prayer and a little bit of change that may not be on the guidelines there, and if you don't follow the guidelines, you don't get paid. How do you handle that? This is a personal question. How do you handle that?
2: That's a great question. I never worry, obviously, about payment, because I think the idea for me, it is innately within me each day to help that aspect of care that is not in, as you would say, that plan of action.
1: Right.
2: And that is the spirit. And we are a triune being. We are spirit, soul, and body. And we're really great at taking care of the body and obviously the soul, which is the mind, the intellect, the emotions. But holistic care, and if you look up what the meaning of that is basically the approach of the soul and body, but as well as the promoting spiritual well-being. And so I think what I'm hoping to see in the future with guidelines and with plans of actions is that holism in the form of praying, in the form of seeking God, is going to be at least offered and suggested, because we cannot forget that we are three parts.
1: Oh, very, very good. Very good. Our guest today, Jennifer Houston. We'll take a short break, and when we come back, more questions for our adult nurse practitioner here on Heart Health. We'll stay right where you are.

0: I'm Dr. James Markham with your biblical prescription for life. Well, have you ever found that you sit too much at work or go home and watch TV or sit at a computer? Well, I want to tell you that sitting's not too good for us. Our biblical prescription for life is a text full of action, Isaiah 40, verse 31. Those that hope in the Lord, they will soar on eagle's wings. 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For more information, go to heartwiseministries.org.
1: Have you ever wondered about your place on this earth? Why you were put here? And what you can do to make a difference? Well, I've got good news. You can become a healer. I'm Nick Evanson, production manager at Heartwise Ministries, inviting you to help spread the news that optimum health is possible. 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Thank you.

0: Welcome back to the program. I'm your host, Charles Mills. Our guest today, Jennifer Hewson. She is a nurse practitioner who prays, who has spirituality as part of the healing process for her patients. And she's up there in New York and works in New York State and down in Pennsylvania as well. Jennifer, you mentioned earlier that you had a little flyer or brochure that had some prayer texts in there specifically for people suffering from heart disease. Could you share some of those texts with us?
1: Yes, I'd love to, Charles. In Psalm 73, verse 26, it indicates that God is the strength of our heart. So if we're having heart problems, we can claim that, and we can thank the Lord for a normal heart or a heart that has become strengthened. And as we move into Deuteronomy 28, 61, verse 65, and Galatians 3, 13, paraphrasing that, it indicates that Christ has redeemed us, as we know, from a diseased or a trembling heart. Well, we can apply that instantly and say, if someone has heart failure, if they have sick sinus syndrome or atrial fibrillation, we can claim that Christ has redeemed us from that diseased or trembling heart. And you think of trembling as being something for atrial fibrillation.
0: Sure.
1: It is a fibrillation.
0: Yes.
1: So very applicable. Psalm 147:3 says, he healeth the broken in heart. Whereas a syndrome in cardiology called Takotsubo cardiomyopathy. And if you think about that, the actual term for that is broken heart syndrome. Well, there's a scripture that hits that right on the mark.
0: Yes, it does.
1: Psalm 22:26 says, praise the Lord, your heart shall live forever. So that goes into even another modality of praise.
0: Yes.
1: And worship that will lead us down that pathway. And I think one of my favorite being this is Psalm 27:14, where it says, wait on the Lord. He shall strengthen thy heart. And if we think about that, waiting is timing. And if you really want to expunge some interesting things out of that scripture, you could apply that to what beta blockers are. Beta blockers are used to slow and strengthen the heart. So we're waiting on the Lord. We're allowing that heart, as we call it, time of rest in what we call diastole, which is the resting phase of the heart. So it's very interesting that in many aspects, you have to believe that God helped us as human beings to develop these medications that seem to apply incredibly back to the time in which these scriptures first came.
0: Oh, those are beautiful. Now, as you know, HeartWise Ministries is all about biblical prescriptions, and you have just given us some absolutely wonderful prescriptions for our hearts. Thank you very much, Jennifer. Appreciate that. Now, we're talking with Jennifer Hewson. She is a adult nurse practitioner specializing in heart failure. You are right there on the front lines, Jennifer. You see people every day. You hear their stories. You listen to their hearts. You treat their problems. What is modern medicine doing for you in your work there? I'm sure there are some advances. You mentioned some at the very beginning. What have you found to be the most useful these days in helping people with their hearts besides prayer?
1: Obviously, treatments, even over the last 20 years, have changed drastically.
0: Yes,
1: and
0: yes.
1: At each day, we are awaiting new results from trials and from investigations of the American College of Cardiology with regards to medications that not only treat heart failure, but also treat other issues that occur in the heart with hyperlipidemia or what we call high cholesterol levels. And we have medications that we have never had before that may actually halt the progression of plaque. So very interesting with an injectable medication, not naming names, that could potentially, and we're already seeing some benefits of that. And I think the medical community is very much excited about this and waiting in awe, because we know that with diet, hopefully more of a plant-based diet and exercise, weight loss, and of course the prayer modality, we know that these medications are working together in what I call a two-handed shake. So you're two hands to make a handshake.
0: Yes.
1: You've got incredible synergy here and some exciting things, because once again, I think it's important for patients to remember that God created people to make medicine.
0: Yes.
1: And as we think about it, there's even way back, you can think of digoxin and what that comes from, plants. So if you think about that, there's a lot of exciting things coming. There's also a heart failure medication that we're using now that has definitely increasing or reducing mortality in heart failure patients, and also increasing somewhat of their energy, as well as helping them breathe better. So you have to use both. To me, it's very important to utilize the medications that God has given us and the things that are coming up, as well as the spiritual aspect, and the two work very nicely together.

0: And of course, you also mentioned the diet and exercise. You've mentioned that several times. You say we need to do both. What will outlast the other? I mean, if you have a heart problem and you go and you go to a plant-based diet and you start exercising, do you think it might be possible that in time you might be able to get off of the medicine? And conversely, if you took the medicine, do you not need to take the plant-based diet and the exercise?
1: I think the first thing is, if people, you know, if they are on a plant-based diet, could it possibly come off medicine? In some circumstances, it's very possible. But we know it's very difficult to maintain a plant-based diet, although not impossible.
0: Yes.
1: And we also have to look at people's monetary abilities. We look at the fact of what stress level they have in their life and the reality of what they can do. So for that particular thing, I approach this by attempting to get people to change two or three things that are plant-based in their diet.
0: Mm-hmm.
1: Maybe not going to a complete diet, but attempting parts and bits. If levels come down, we can reduce medication sometimes depending on the other comorbidities they may have.
0: Right.
1: If they have heart stents and bypass, we may be very reluctant to lower a particular dose. And so we really want to see that a patient hasn't just changed it for 30 days or for 8 weeks. We really want to look to see if it's becoming a lifestyle. And so I think that's important. I think in regards to plant-based diet, once again, it's important for people not to think that they have to throw everything out of their cupboards and start from scratch.
0: Uh-huh.
1: It's very expensive,
0: right,
1: and it's very difficult. The key is to change little changes. Or what I tell my patients, and they know me very well, are what I call tweaking. We're going to tweak the diet.
0: Good, good.
1: And we may be able to do that. We may be able to lower a dose. And believe me, when you lower a dose, it's very exciting for a patient because they really feel like they've made some strides.
0: Yes, yes.
1: And they should be encouraged. And I'm very proud of them when we can do that. But sometimes it's just a matter that we may need the medicine as well as that somewhat modified plant-based diet.
0: Mm-hmm.
1: But the key is in stride. The same thing with exercise. I don't expect people to join a gym, buy exercise machines. I would like them to start out by just walking.
0: Mm-hmm.
1: I have a 90-year-old individual, lovely lady, who can't do any of those things. But we've developed what we call the winter plan. And obviously up here, we can't do as much as they can down south.
0: That's true.
1: And so she is walking 10 times around her dining room table twice daily.
0: Wonderful.
1: So for her, once again, tailoring to each person, that works for her, a little bit of change in diet. So everybody, once again, needs to find out what they can do. And that's the key for me, is to find out what they can do, whether it's walking outside, using that, dusting off that old treadmill or the stationary cycle that's in there that's become a clothes hanger, and attempting what they can.
0: Right. And for those people who say, I don't want to do any changes, I'll just take the medicine, what do you say to them?
1: Well, I say to them, you're only going to get what you put into it.
0: Mm.
1: And I a lot of times I tell the patients, you know, once again, I use two hands in front of me. And on the left hand, I'll say is diet, exercise, weight loss, and stress reduction, et cetera. And on the right hand is their medicines. And I'll say, doesn't it work for a handshake with two hands?
0: Yes.
1: And that is synergy. We know that by not exercising, we know that that could be detrimental to them down the line, and we don't want that.
0: Mm-hmm.
1: And so I basically put the onus on them and indicate it's how much they want to see out of this and what type of life do they want to see. If we don't use that heart, we worry about developing other problems down the line. And the heart is a muscle, so
0: yes,
1: we've got to use it or we'll lose it.
0: Very good, Jennifer. I want to end the program. If you would get that little flyer of yours out again, and I want you to find a text that you can read to us that would be very encouraging to someone who is sitting in their house listening to this program or in their car at their office, and their heart has been hurting them. Their heart has been physically hurting them. The beating may be off. There may be some pain there. Is there a text that can sort of motivate them to start working on their heart and bring themselves around to learning what you have been telling us today?
1: Sure, absolutely. We look at Proverbs 3 and 5, where it says, you know, we trust in the Lord with all our heart and lean not to our own understanding, but in all our ways acknowledge him and he will direct our paths. And I think it's encouraging, one, to realize that we don't always have the plan, that God has that plan. And when we give our health and our situation over to him, that he can provide that plan for us. But to be open that that plan may not be immediate healing, that it may be the need to go to the doctor you haven't gone to in the last 2 years. It may be that God's been leading you to go back to your primary care provider,
0: yes,
1: or to begin taking the medicine that you should have had. But never to feel condemned. That's the key. I don't believe anybody can receive healing until they feel that there's no condemnation. So I always tell my patients, no condemnation. Just continue forward. Let's live from today. Let's not go backward. Let's go forward. And to remember that God is our ultimate healer and that healing comes in different forms. And never to give up hope. God has never stopped thinking about us, and he's caring about us every day.
0: Mm, wonderful, wonderful healing words from Jennifer Hewson. She is an adult nurse practitioner specializing in heart failure. Jennifer, thank you so much. I'll let you get back to your busy patients. I'm sure they're out there waiting for you. Thank you so much for talking with us today.
1: Thank you, Charles. It's been a pleasure.
0: And listener, until next time, this is Charles Mills along with Jennifer Hewson inviting you to remain HeartWise. Goodbye, everyone.

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2: Does God really exist? And if he does, do you think he really pays attention as we hurtle through space on this little blue planet? Or is he more like an absentee landlord who started the planet spinning a long time ago and then forgot about us? Today, we're going to look at an ancient book that gives startling evidence for the existence of God and proves that not only does he notice us, but his hand is still steering history toward one incredible final event. It has stood the test of time. God's book. The Bible. Still relevant in today's complex world. It is written. Sharing hope around the globe. Presented by Sean Boonstra.

0: The hand that guides the future.
1: The Duke of Wellington and Napoleon Bonaparte had a lot in common. Both of them were born on an island in 1769. Both of them lost their fathers in early childhood and had four brothers and three sisters. Both attended military school in France at the same time. Both excelled at mathematics, and both became lieutenant colonels within one day of each other. And perhaps most importantly, both of them are remembered for what happened at the Battle of Waterloo. They were evenly matched, with similar backgrounds, similar education, and even similar armies. But that day, Napoleon lost and the Duke of Wellington won. And if you ask a historian why it happened, they'll point out a number of things. First of all, they'll tell you the terrain they were fighting on was the kind that Wellington liked, so he had the home team advantage, so to speak. Secondly, Napoleon didn't count on the Prussian army going 50

0: invisible hand that refused to allow Napoleon to win. In fact, something happened 2,500 years earlier in an ancient Babylonian king's bedroom that determined what would happen that day at Waterloo. The Bible talks about it in the book of Daniel, chapter 2, beginning in verse 1, where it is written, "Now in the second year of Nebuchadnezzar's reign, Nebuchadnezzar had dreams, and his spirit was so troubled that his sleep left him." It was the middle of the night, and the most powerful man on earth suddenly woke up in a cold sweat, his heart pounding and his pillow soaked with sweat. Even though he had been on the battlefield many times, and even though he had seen the ugly reality of death up close, he was now afraid of a dream. So he got out of bed and called an emergency meeting of some of the most trusted advisors in his empire, the men who claimed to know the very secrets of the universe. The Bible continues in Daniel 2, verse 2. "Then the king gave the command to call the magicians, the astrologers, the sorcerers, and the Chaldeans to tell the king his dreams. So they came and stood before the king. And the king said to them, 'I have had a dream, and my spirit is anxious to know the dream.' Then the Chaldeans spoke to the king in Aramaic, 'O king, live forever. Tell your servants the dream, and we will give the interpretation.'" "No problem," they said. "Nebuchadnezzar, you just tell us the dream, and we'll tell you what it means." And as the astrologers and magicians pulled out their charts and dream interpretation books, the king suddenly smelled a rat. He got this not-so-funny feeling that the men who had been guiding the affairs of his kingdom might not really know what they're talking about. So he refused to tell them the dream, but still insisted that they figure it out. "If you are what you claim you are," he said, "you should be able to figure out the dream and the interpretation. And if you can't, I'll put every last one of you to death." You know, a cold shiver must have run up and down their spines, because in their hearts, they knew that their books and charts were completely powerless to help them. Not one of them could reach inside the king's mind and extract the information he needed. So they pled for more time, but Nebuchadnezzar was on to them. "Listen," he said, "you've been lying to me for years, haven't you? My word is final. Either you figure out what I dreamed and you tell me what it means, or you're all gonna die." "But we can't do that, Your Majesty," they said. "We just can't read your mind." Here's how the Bible tells the story in Daniel chapter 2, beginning now in verse 10. "The Chaldeans answered the king and said, 'There is not a man on earth who can tell the king's matter. Therefore, no king, lord, or ruler has ever asked such things of any magician, astrologer, or Chaldean. It is a difficult thing that the king requests, and there is no other who can tell it to the king except the gods, whose dwelling is not with flesh.' For this reason, the king was angry and very furious, and gave a command to destroy all the wise men of Babylon." You know, I find it very interesting that when something important happened that changed the course of history forever, the psychics and astrologers didn't know anything about it. And believe me, even though late-night TV is still full of people who have psychic hotlines and star charts, those people still don't know what's going to happen. You see, if God has something important to say, He doesn't use tarot cards or star charts or crystal balls. He just comes out and says it. Watch how this works. The second chapter of Daniel tells us that because the so-called wise men couldn't perform, Nebuchadnezzar rounded them up to be put to death. And as they went through the kingdom to find all the Chaldeans, they knocked on the door of a Hebrew captive named Daniel, who was also considered a wise man because of his royal blood, his great intelligence, and his godly life. But Daniel was not like the Chaldeans. In fact, he was the real thing, a genuine prophet of God. "Take me to the king," Daniel said, and they did. Daniel chapter 2 and verse 16 says,
1: "So Daniel went in and asked the king to give him time, that he might tell the king the interpretation."
0: Now, for some reason, the king trusted Daniel, maybe because he had proven himself in the past, and he gave Daniel the time.

0: time he asked for. So Daniel went back to his friends, Shadrach, Meshach, and Abednego, and they got down on their knees and prayed for answers, because they knew that if it was important, God would tell them. And sure enough, God did. The very next day, they brought Daniel back to the king. Daniel 2 and verse 27 says, Daniel answered in the presence of the king and said, "The secret which the king has demanded, the wise men, the astrologers, the magicians, and the soothsayers cannot declare to the king. But there is a God in heaven who reveals secrets, and he has made known to King Nebuchadnezzar what will be in the latter days. Your dream and the visions of your head upon your bed were these." Nebuchadnezzar said, "Daniel, your wise men couldn't tell you the dream, and honestly, I can't tell you either. I can't take any credit for what I'm about to tell you, but there's a God in heaven who knows everything and controls everything, and he showed me your dream. It's about the last days of planet Earth, and this is what you dreamed." From that point on, Daniel tells the king something that has changed the course of world history, and it's even affected the way you live today. In fact, it's even the real reason Napoleon lost at the Battle of Waterloo. Here's what the Bible says the king dreamed. "You, O king, were watching, and behold, a great image. This great image, whose splendor was excellent, stood before you, and its form was awesome. This image's head was of fine gold, its chest and arms of silver, its belly and thighs of bronze, its legs of iron, its feet partly of iron and partly of clay. You watched while a stone was cut out without hands, which struck the image on its feet of iron and clay and broke them in pieces. Then the iron, the clay, the bronze, the silver, and the gold were crushed together and became like chaff from the summer threshing floors. The wind carried them away so that no trace of them was found. And the stone that struck the image became a great mountain and filled the whole earth." Suddenly, Nebuchadnezzar was excited. "That's it, Daniel," he said. "I can't believe it. That's exactly what I dreamed. It was a giant statue made of different metals. It had a golden head and silver arms and brass thighs and iron legs and clay feet. And then a giant rock flew out of the sky and smashed it to pieces, and the wind blew the pieces away. And the rock grew until it filled the whole earth. Daniel, that's exactly what I dreamed." But what in the world does it mean? Let me tell you what it means. What we're about to read proves beyond the shadow of a doubt that we are not alone in the universe. Because hundreds and thousands of years in advance, the Bible predicted the rise and fall of every major world empire. It proves conclusively that nothing is left to mere chance. The invisible hand of God steers the affairs of men. Here's what Daniel told the king in Daniel chapter 2, verse 37.
1: "You, O king, are a king of kings, for the God of heaven has given you a kingdom, power, strength, and glory. And wherever the children of men dwell, or the beasts of the field and the birds of the heaven, he has given them into your hand and has made you ruler over them all. You are this head of gold."
0: The golden head in the dream represents Nebuchadnezzar and the Babylonian Empire. It was the greatest of empires, the most decadent, literally drenched in luxury and gold. It was the head of all empires. But it didn't last forever. Listen now as Daniel continues in verse 39.
1: "But after you shall arise another kingdom inferior to yours."
0: History tells us that the Babylonian Empire crumbled when the Medes and Persians sacked the city in 539 BC. And it didn't matter that they weren't as talented in the battlefield as the Babylonians, because an unseen hand tipped the scales in their favor. You see, wherever God steers history, that's where it's going to go. And he has a very specific destination in mind. The Medes and the Persians, represented by the chest and arms of silver, ruled the Middle East until 331 BC, when another army destroyed them. According to the Bible in Daniel 2:39, it was, quote,
1: "Then another, a third kingdom of bronze which shall rule over all the earth."
0: The third kingdom represented by the belly and thighs of brass, was the Greek Empire of Alexander the Great, one of the greatest military geniuses of all time. Alexander managed to conquer, on foot, 20 million subjects over 2 million square miles in something like 4 years, all by the time he was 32 years old. Alexander was completely unstoppable because he had the unseen hand of God allowing him to win. But even Alexander came to an end in 168 BC. That's when the Fourth Empire destroyed the Macedonians, as the Bible predicted in Daniel 2 and verse 40.
1: And the fourth kingdom shall be as strong as iron, inasmuch as iron breaks in pieces and shatters everything. And like iron that crushes, that kingdom will break in pieces and crush all the others.
0: If you remember your grade school history, you already know which empire humbled the Macedonians. It was the Romans, the same empire that ruled the world when Jesus Christ was born. They were more ferocious than any army the world had ever seen, and they literally stomped all over Europe and the Middle East, subjecting everything in their path. Here's how the famous historian Edward Gibbon described them, amazingly, in his book Decline and Fall of the Roman Empire. And the images of gold, silver, or brass that might serve to represent the nations and their kings were successively broken by the Iron Monarchy of Rome. It's as if Gibbon was familiar with the Bible, because that's exactly what God said would happen. It's even in the same language. The head of gold was Babylon. The chest and arms of silver were Medo-Persia. The belly and thighs of brass were Greece. And the Roman Empire, the legs of iron, eclipsed them all. Because of the unseen hand of God, nobody stood a chance in the face of a Roman army. But Rome, too, would fail. And now follow me very carefully, because we're going to see the real reason Napoleon didn't win. Daniel 2 and verse 41 continues. Whereas you saw the feet and toes, partly of potter's clay and partly of iron, the kingdom shall be divided, yet the strength of the iron shall be in it, just as you saw the iron mixed with ceramic clay. And as the toes of the feet were partly of iron and partly of clay, so the kingdom shall be partly strong and partly fragile. As you saw iron mixed with ceramic clay, they will mingle with the seed of men, but they will not adhere to one another, just as iron does not mix with clay. Daniel told the king, more than 1,000 years in advance, that the Western Roman Empire would crumble and break into 10 pieces, like the 10 toes on your feet. And it happened exactly the way God said it would, because barbarian tribes brought Rome to its knees by 476 A.D., and the Western Empire broke into exactly 10 pieces. Not 9, not 11, but 10. And those barbarian tribes, at least the ones that survived, became the nations of Western Europe today. It all happened exactly the way God said it would. And furthermore, the Bible tells us that try as they might, those 10 tribes will not adhere to each other. The great unseen hand of God has tipped the scales against anybody who tries to put the Western Roman Empire back together. He says they shall not cleave one to another, and God is not about to change his mind. That's why every single attempt, every experiment to unite Western Europe has failed miserably. The royal families tried to use marriages to do it, but it never worked. The warrior, King Charles, for example, almost put Europe back together. But just as he closed in on uniting Western Europe, a revolution broke out and he was forced to abdicate the throne. Louis XIV, the Sun King, tried to unite Europe, but other countries fought back fiercely. And so many of the biggest, strongest men from France were killed that some have estimated that the average French male is still 2 inches shorter than he used to be as a result. And then came Napoleon. He was so arrogant that he crowned himself emperor in 1804. In fact, when it came time for the Pope to put the crown on his head, Napoleon took it away and put it on himself. He thought nothing could stop him. But there's one thing he forgot. The unseen hand of God, which said they shall not adhere to one another. So in 1812, Napoleon marched on Russia and God tipped the balances against him. It had nothing to do with Russian military might. It had everything to do with God. It started to snow, and out of more than 600,000 French soldiers who went to Russia, 500,000 never came home. And from that miserable defeat, and after a humiliating exile, Napoleon went to Waterloo, and he lost, because God said nobody would reunite the Western Roman Empire. Everybody who's tried it has failed. The Kaiser failed, even though he probably could have done it. Hitler failed, even though in 1942 it looked like he might win. They all failed to reunite Western Europe because God said they shall not adhere to one another. And nothing changes the unseen hand of God. The Western Roman Empire will not be reunited. In the spring of 2003, there was a battle in the Security Council of the United Nations between the nations of Western Europe. Unity completely fell apart over the issue of Iraq. And on top of that, the European Economic Community always seems to run into trouble, with some nation failing to live up to its obligations or failing to balance its budget. Try as they might, they will never bring the Western Roman Empire under one ruler or one king. It just can't happen, because God said they shall not adhere to one another. The nations of Western Europe will remain divided until the rock in Nebuchadnezzar's dream comes and smashes the kingdoms of earth. Daniel 2 verse 44 says, "And in the days of these kings, the God of heaven will set up a kingdom which shall never be destroyed. And the kingdom shall not be left to other people. It shall break in pieces and consume all these kingdoms, and it shall stand forever." Nebuchadnezzar says, "Daniel, do you see what's going to happen? One day, your Babylonian empire is going to collapse. And after that, there will be three more empires. And after those empires, there will be a time of a divided empire. And finally, God himself is going to set up a kingdom that will last forever." You know, you and I are living down in the very tiptoes of that image. And the next event in that prophecy is the setting up of God's kingdom. And that happens when Jesus Christ returns. Matthew 25 says in verse 31, "When the Son of Man comes in His glory, and all the holy angels with Him, then He will sit on the throne of His glory." Four world empires. Every one of them has already come and gone. Then a divided Western Roman Empire, which is still with us to this day. You and I are living under the last human governments described in Daniel chapter 2. And the very next event is the second coming of Jesus Christ. The Rock of Ages, the cornerstone that the builders rejected, is going to fill this planet with His glory and set up His own kingdom. So let me ask you, are we just an insignificant speck in the universe? Absolutely not. God Himself is eventually going to move to planet Earth. Revelation chapter 21 and verse 3 says this, "And I heard a loud voice from heaven saying, Behold, the tabernacle of God is with men, and He will dwell with them. And they shall be His people, and God Himself will be with them and be their God." It's almost over. We're almost there. And if you've been worried about recent world events, stop worrying, because the unseen hand of God is still at work. No matter what happens, nothing will stop Jesus from coming back. He's going to establish His kingdom, and you can be a part of that. You know, all kids ask just one question when they're on vacation, don't they? Are we there yet? My parents used to tell me to watch for certain landmarks so I'd know when we were getting close. God's children want to know too. Are we there yet? And God in His love gives us great landmarks of history to watch for. So let me ask you, since we're almost there, have you made things right with your God?

0: You might ask yourself why God bothers with a little sin-ridden planet like ours. But don't forget, He's made a huge investment in the human race. He bought us with His own blood, and Jesus has become one of us, a part of the human race. His greatest desire is to come and put an end to earthly kingdoms with all their suffering and set up His own. Wouldn't you like to be a part of that kingdom? Wouldn't you like to tell God that you plan on being there? Why don't we pray together? Father in heaven, with the way the world is, we sense that we're running out of time. We long for Jesus to come and set up His kingdom because we're tired of human government. Our eyes today are fixed on Jesus. We want to know Him better and love Him more. Guide us as we study the Word of God so that we will be ready when He comes. Prepare our hearts, we ask. In Jesus' name, amen.
1: A mysterious presence. A priceless ancient artifact. Missing. An object so sacred, those who touched it died. Today, some are looking for it. They believe that if it is found, the world will quickly end. The presence. Closer than you think. Coming September 29th, 2006.
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2: Hello, listening friends. Would you like to hear an amazing fact? On a foggy Saturday morning, July 28, 1945, New York City was jolted at 9:40 a.m. when a B-25 bomber, lost in the mist, slammed into the 79th floor of the Empire State Building. The aircraft tore through its steel frame and ignited a fire hundreds of feet above the ground and killed 14 people, 3 crew members aboard the plane and 11 workers inside the building. Miraculously, the skyscraper itself remained standing. Even more incredible was the experience of 20-year-old Betty Lou Oliver, who worked as an elevator operator in the building. Her car was stationary and on the 80th floor when the plane hit. The collision was so powerful that it threw her out of the elevator, and as the fire spread, she received severe burns. But some good Samaritans placed her in a different elevator and sent it towards the ground floor. They had no idea that the cables were damaged, and as soon as it started to move, the cable snapped and the auto brakes failed, and the elevator fell 75 stories. Oliver was fully conscious, and she reported she had to hang on to the sides to keep from floating. Betty Lou Oliver survived the longest elevator freefall ever recorded, a 75-story fall. 2 things likely saved her life that day. First, the air pressure in the tight shaft is believed to have slowed down the cart as it rushed to the basement. The elevator also crashed against an oil buffer at the bottom of the shaft, but the buffer went right through the floor, missing Oliver by inches. However, Oliver did not come out unscathed. She reported multiple fractures in the pelvis, back, and neck. It took several months, but she made a full recovery, got married, and lived for another 54 years. You know, Pastor Ross, the Bible says we've all fallen, but there is hope that we can recover.
3: That's right, Pastor Doug. An incredible story. You know, you always think of a plane hitting a building in New York, and you think of the Twin Towers. But I hadn't heard this until tonight, that there was another plane accident, this time the Empire State Building. We were there just last year, and I went up the Empire State Building. It's a tremendous view from the top. But here is somebody, probably a lot of people's worst nightmare, to be stuck in an elevator and then free fall down to the bottom. And yet she survived. Incredible.
2: Yeah. They think it may have also been that this incredible accumulation of cables that were gathering under the elevator may have kind of cushioned a little bit when it struck. When the rescuers came and they saw this elevator in the basement that had fallen, they were surprised someone was still alive and talking.
3: Amazing.
2: And yeah, I think we even showed some pictures of the crew bringing her out, and she survived.
3: Yeah.
2: You know, the Bible tells us that the human race has fallen.
3: You know, Romans chapter 3, verse 23 reminds us, it says, "For all have sinned and fall short of the glory of God." So there it is. The whole human race has fallen.
2: Yeah, the good news is there's also promise that once we are saved from sin, God then can keep us from falling. Mm. And that's found in Jude. It's the last verse in Jude. There's only one chapter. Verse 24, "Now to him who is able to keep you from falling and to present you faultless before the presence of his glory with exceeding joy." You know, all of us struggle with sin and temptation, and you might say we're sinaholics. But how does an alcoholic or any addict get the victory? Is it possible to gain the victory over temptation in any area? Can a smoker quit smoking? Can a drinker quit drinking? Can a person get off drugs? Or whatever the temptation might be, whether you're spending too much money or you're addicted to gambling, there's just a whole variety of temptations. Whatever it is, God can save you. And we have a free book that's telling biblical principles how you can resist temptation and find the victory and keep from falling again.
3: And that's basically the name of the book. It's called Tips for Resisting Temptation. And it's a book that Pastor Doug wrote, just filled with practical steps that you can take and scripture verses that you can claim. Just call and ask. The number is 800-835-6747. The book is called Tips for Resisting Temptation. And we'll be happy to send that to anyone in North America. If you're outside of the U.S., you can just get a hold of us at the website and bal.aftv.org. If you also in the U.S. and you want to text, all you have to do is dial 250 on your smartphone, say Bible Answers Live, and then ask for the book by name. It's called Tips for Resisting Temptation, and we'll be happy to get it to you that way as well. Amen. Well, we've got a number of folks standing by, and welcome back, Pastor Doug. You've been traveling for a couple of weeks, but it's good to be back and have a live program.
2: Amen. And likewise. So let's ask the Lord for some help, and we'll dive right in.
3: Let's pray. Dear Father in heaven, what a joy to be able to open your word and study together. And as we always do, we ask for your spirit to come and guide us. Be with those who are listening wherever they are and lead us together into a clearer understanding of what the Bible teaches. Jesus said, you'll know the truth and the truth will set you free. So bless our time together in Jesus' name. Amen.
2: Amen.
3: First caller this evening is Jane in Ohio. Jane, welcome to Bible Answers Live.
4: Hello. I have a question about immortality. I read in a couple of verses, Romans 2:7 talks about receiving immortality. 1 Corinthians 15:53-4, we put on immortality. Mm-hmm. But then in Revelation 22:14, blessed are those who keep his commandments and have right to the tree of life. And I'm assuming that's in heaven.
2: Mm-hmm.
4: So, a clarification, do we receive immortality at the second coming, or do we just get immortality because we now can eat from the tree of life? Or what's the purpose of the tree of life in heaven?
2: Well, that is a good question, because the gift of life and immortality is something that God gives us. How is the tree of life connected? Well, if you go back to the beginning, God told Adam and Eve that they were evicted because of their sin from the Garden of Eden. And God said, lest they eat from the tree of life and live forever. Something about that tree perpetuated life. Now, I don't think they had to eat it every day like we do daily vitamins, because Adam ate it once and lived 900 years. But and maybe there's something symbolic also in eating the tree. Ultimately, God could give us eternal life without the tree, but he does say that we're going to eat from that tree again. Then it had a function in the garden. So you've got a great question there. You know, I think the gift is a gift of eternal life, but it seems like we're going to want to or need to eat from the tree.
3: Yeah, maybe it's an act of faith.
2: Yeah.
3: You know, testifying that we're trusting in the Lord to give us eternal life. We know that at the second coming, Paul says this mortal must put on immortality. So we receive that glorified body when Jesus comes.
2: Yeah, so we'll get new perfect bodies untainted by sin, and the tree may help perpetuate that. He just... You have one dose every 1,000 years or something. I don't
3: know.
2: Keep
3: you going. All right. Great question. Thanks, Jane. We got Larry in North Carolina. Larry, welcome to Bible Answers Live.
5: Hello. My question is out of 1 Chronicles chapter 21.
2: Mm-hmm.
5: Said the Lord moved upon David the number Israel.
2: Mm-hmm.
5: And said the Lord sent a plague upon Israel and 70,000 men fell. That's in verse 14. And then in verse 17, it says, David said to God, was it not I who commanded the people to be numbered? I'm the one who sinned and done evil. But these sheep, what have they done?
2: Mm-hmm.
5: I actually have a two-part question. Number one, why did God kill the 70,000 when David confesses that he was the one who sinned? When you answer that one, then I ask the second part.
2: All right. Well, first, there was nothing inherently wrong with a census. Moses took a census of how many soldiers were in the army. You can read about in the book of Numbers. Indeed, you got a book called the Book of Numbers because they numbered people. But David had always gone into battle trusting in the Lord. God said, you know, one of you will chase 1,000, and seven of you will put 10,000 to flight. David went against Goliath. He was never afraid. He had just his small band of mighty men, and he took on the whole Philistine army. So all of a sudden, David was trusting in how big his kingdom had become. Numbering Israel for him, there's something about pride in it. That's why even Joab, his general, said, why are you doing this? Joab was disgusted with it. And so there was pride among the people and how big they had become. And so the people also shared in that national pride that here we're better than other nations now, forgetting that it was God that gave them these victories that they had not done in themselves. You remember in the story of Gideon, God said to Gideon, your army's too big. When he numbered them, there were 32,000, then down to 10,000, finally 300. He kept reducing the army. He says, no, because if I give you the victory, you'll take the credit. So David made that mistake. And so it was partly, of course, his sin as the leader, but the people were, they were complicit in it as well.
5: So the second part of the question would then be, if we bring this down to our time, do we run the same, having the same problem of the church leaders sinning against the Lord? And then would the, I guess, judgment fall upon the church members?
2: Well, it is a sad fact of our fallen world. There's what they call, you know, cause and effect. All the people that suffered because of Hitler or Stalin's decisions were not all guilty. Time and chance happens to all. And the whole world, there's a war going on between good and evil in this world. And there are innocent casualties. And the decision of evil men can affect innocent people. Or, you know, of course, all have sinned, but I'm talking about comparatively innocent. Even good Christians are martyred sometimes. So can good people suffer a judgment because of their leaders? Yes. Jesus said to the Jewish nation that they were going to suffer a judgment because of what the way they had rejected the prophets. But not every Jew had rejected the prophets. They were faithful remnants still in Israel. And God often delivered the remnant, and sometimes even righteous people suffered at the hands of the wicked. So I hope that makes sense.
3: And I think the principle as mentioned, yes, it definitely can apply to the church. And that's why we've got to pray that the Lord will put the right people in the right place, because there is consequences to bad leadership and bad decisions.
2: Yeah. As goes the pulpit, so goes the pew. They say if there's a mist in the pulpit, there's a fog in the pew. So, and when the king, when the nation of Israel, when they had godly kings, it seems like God blessed them and there was revival. Wicked kings, God punished the whole nation.
3: Right. All right, thank you. Next caller that we have is Scott in California. Scott, welcome to Bible Answers Live.
6: Hey, how are you guys?
2: Doing great. Thank you for calling.
6: My question is on Revelation 11:18. I ordered a Bible from you guys, and it was sent to me, but something happened to it. And then today, I was driving down to Riverside, and something, you know, inside me was on the 15. I was looking around, and this world just really looks used up. And when I got down to Riverside, there was so much air pollution. And then I came home, and I was kind of bummed. But Revelation 11:18 talks about God destroying the earth for people, you know.
2: Or God destroying the people who have destroyed the earth.
6: Yeah. So basically, I went into this grocery store, and it said 38 states have pesticides, herbicides, and fungicides trickling into their water system. And I believe it. And then I read that, you know, on one apple, there could be up to 42 pesticides on one apple if you don't get an organic apple. And I'm just wondering how long humans could last on this earth with this condition, and especially with how hard the devil works on every 8 billion, over 8 billion people on this planet. You know, he goes around like a roaring lion looking to tempt people, and I'm fed up with him. And I really need prayer as far as my life goes.
2: Let's keep it. What you want to stay with this question about Revelation? I'm assuming. Let's take a look at that in Revelation 11. I want to read it for our friends that are listening. And the nations raged, but your wrath came, and the time for the dead to be judged, and for rewarding your servants, the prophets and the saints, and for those who fear your name, both small and great, and for destroying the destroyers of the earth. Well, you know, we are in the time of what you would call the pre-Advent judgment. So the nations, there's a judgment going on, And it's God is, says God is going to destroy those who destroy the earth. During my grandfather's age era, the most dangerous weapons were pretty much cannonballs that would explode. But now with, you know, pollution and chemical weapons and nuclear weapons, man does have the ability to destroy the earth. And you just wait. If you think AI is fascinating today, wait a few years. The military is doing some incredible things with AI where they really are making, you know, drones and robots, and it is going to be like mechanized war pretty soon. Jesus said, except those days be short and no flesh would be saved. And I think that's what you're saying, Scott, is, you know, how much farther can it go? And I would agree. I don't think there's much time left.
3: You know, we do have a study guide that talks about the second coming of Christ, and it gives a number of really interesting signs that the Bible gives, and we'll be happy to send it to anyone who calls and asks. And that study guide is called The Ultimate Deliverance, and we'll send it to you. 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Next caller that we have is Lee in Colorado. 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
7: Well, the reason for my call is there's all these things that's in the Bible have to happen before Christ returns.
2: You say, do a lot of things have to happen before Christ returns? Yeah, well, there's still some things left. The Bible talks about this beast power that is going to implement a mandatory mark. And if those don't people, if they don't receive the mark of the beast, then they can't buy or sell. Ultimately, there'll be a death decree. That has not happened yet. And also, God is, he's sealing his people. It says not only will those who have the mark of the beast in the right hand of the forehead, but God's people will have the seal of God in their foreheads. And so this is final sealing. And those things still need to transpire. And then the Bible talks about this small time of trouble, the seven last plagues. They've not happened yet. But it all looks like we're on the verge of those things right now.
3: Yeah, and the end-time events will probably happen very rapidly as we see how things are moving forward today.
2: We have a book that I think Lee would appreciate. It's called The Last Night on Earth.
3: Mm-hmm.
2: That talks about some of these final events that need to occur.
3: The number to call for that is 800-835-6747. That is our resource phone line, as you know. Ask for the book. It's called The Last Night on Earth. You can dial #250 and ask for it by name. Just say Bible Answers Live and then say, I want the book, The Last Day on Earth. And we'll send it to you that way as well. Let's see. We've got Connie in Arizona. Connie, welcome to Bible Answers Live.
8: Yes, good evening. Thank you. My question is about the fifth commandment. I would like to know what the original term for honor your mother and father is.
2: All right.
8: Because I have some relatives who have had fathers who were child abusers and murderers, and they don't know how to honor what it really means.
2: Yeah, well, I think you should honor the position that a person has as your father or your mother. If you look in the New Testament, it says, honor your father and mother in the Lord. Now, that means, you know, as far as there's compliance with the Lord, if you've got a father or a mother that asks you to break a commandment, you should not do that. If there is a father or mother that is, you know, subjecting you to some kind of physical or sexual abuse, you know, I think that should be reported. So it's saying the typical father or mother that you would love their children. You should reverence them, respect their authority, and honoring them in the Bible. You get to the New Testament, when people got older, they had no social security. And Paul says, show honor to the widows. And his idea there about honor is support them.
3: Mm-hmm.
2: So we should also not only respect our father and mother, think about it. Isaac was how old when Abraham picked his wife? He must have been, you know what, 55 or 60, and Abraham's picking his wife for him. Of course, they lived a lot longer, so that was not uncommon back then.
3: All right, next caller that we have is Gary, and he's calling from California. Gary, welcome to Bible Answers Live.
9: The question that I have, what does the Bible say about the time period between the second coming of Christ and the millennium?
2: Well, you know, you're talking about two things that are almost synonymous and simultaneous. The millennium begins with the second coming of Christ. It tells us that Satan is bound with a great chain in Revelation chapter 20. And when Christ comes, the dead in Christ rise. Those of us who are alive and remain are caught up to meet the Lord in the air. This is all 1 Thessalonians chapter 4. You can read 13 through 16, and you'll see that there. And Satan is then bound. He's bound in that the dead on earth, they don't rise again until the end of the millennium. The wicked who are alive when Christ comes are destroyed by the brightness of his coming. So everyone on earth is dead. You read in Jeremiah 4, the cities are broken down by the presence of the Lord in his fierce anger, by the coming of the Lord. It says that with fire and with the sword, God will plead with all flesh in Isaiah 66, I believe. And so the millennium begins at that point. We live and reign with Christ for 1,000 years. And I'm going on. We have a lesson that covers this in better detail than I can in 3 minutes.
3: It's actually called the 1,000 Years of Peace. 1,000 Years of Peace, and it's free. And, of course, we'll send it to you. All you have to do is call and ask. The number is 800-835-6747. 800-835. 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Or dial #250 on your smartphone. Ask for the study guide, 1,000 Years of Peace. And this is just one lesson in a series of lessons that you can actually get for free from Amazing Facts. So you can call and ask about that as well. Next caller that we have is Joshua in New Jersey. Joshua, welcome to Bible Answers Live.
10: Blessings, pastors. Thank you so much.
2: Yeah.
10: Recently, a prominent thinker, you might have seen it, he decided to take on 20 atheists. And let's just say he got the same treatment as the Sons of Sceva. And so one of the questions that one of the atheists asked was, how do you make sense of 1 Samuel 15, verse 3, where, you know, God tells them to totally wipe out the Amalekites and the children. You know, how is God good if he essentially ordered a genocide? How would you approach that subject?
2: Well, I think that people forget that when Jesus comes and all the wicked are destroyed, is that genocide? When God in the days of Noah said only the righteous get on the boat, is that genocide when God then sends a flood? So when there's a judgment against wickedness, is it a genocide? Whether it's a flood of water, flood of fire, or he sends an army. So yeah, it was what we would call today genocide. What you've got to remember, though, is the Amalekites were sworn to destroy the Israelites. So it was largely a question of self-defense as a nation. In fact, the Amalekites were so bent on the destruction of the Israelites, King Saul did not kill all of the Amalekites. Some of the family of Agag survived. One of them then moves to Persia. He gets a high position in Persia. His name is Haman, the Agagite. He tries to get the king of Persia to make a law to wipe out, genocide, all of the Jews. So, yeah, it was actually an act of survival. The Amalekites had attacked the Israelites as soon as they came out of Egypt. He went after the weakest of them, and God knew they were bent on destroying. They were sort of sworn to. It was like a lifeblood oath. They were going to kill all the Israelites unless they killed them first.
3: All right.
2: So I know it sounds kind of brutal, but yeah, there were judgments back then against nations.
3: And of course, God did warn everyone before judgment came, just like before the flood. He warned the people through preaching of Noah, the Israelites entering to the promised land. The people had a warning. They knew God.
2: The Amalekites were actually given 300 years to repent.
3: That's right. All right, we've got Glenn in Ohio. Glenn, welcome to Bible Answers Live. We have just a few moments here before the break.
11: Thank you, pastors, for taking my call. My concern is the second son of Noah, Shem. There was an H in his name, but when it comes down to today, we find that it's not anti-Shemitism, but anti-Semitism. And the Savior, being the descendant of Abraham, Isaac, and Jacob, is a Shemite. And it's just interesting why they took that H out and called it anti-Semitism rather than Shemitism.
2: Yeah.
11: But yet more importantly than that is where they took the H out of Israel. Ishmael meant mankind not of God. Israel means mankind of God, God's chosen people. And it was more important to me is why they they took the H out of that name and called it Israel instead of Israel. What, how can you help me?
2: All right. Yeah, that is a good point. You know, when a person says someone is anti-Semitic, they're talking about someone who is against the children or descendants of Shem. And so what's really strange, it's a misnomer today when people say that the Palestinians are anti-Semitic. Well, what they mean is they're anti-Jewish, but Palestinians are descendants of Shem also, because they're descendants of Abraham. So people, the words take on a new meaning over time. Like the word Hebrew, we say Hebrew, we kind of added an H, but it's actually the children of Eber. And so, but we, you know, over time, words sometimes take on a letter, they lose a letter. You know, we say the word good, that used to extend from the word God. And they used to say God Day. Over time, letters are added as you go from one culture and one language to another. Letters are deleted. And I could give you a long list of examples. But you're right. The descendants of Shem are the people who are, well, called Semites today. It's actually Shemites, just because as you go from ancient Hebrew through Greek, through Latin, through Roman to English, languages change and words and letters are lost. Anyway, hope that helps a little bit, but good question. And friends, we're going to take a break in just a moment. Be right back.
1: 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Bible Answers Live will return shortly.
12: I was very hyperactive, ADHD. My mom had to medicate me just to get through the day because I was just super aggressive and just nuts. And got into a lot of trouble. Was an alcoholic from at least 12 years old on. Just a problem child, constantly in trouble in school. Got into high school, I got into a lot of fights. My parents and I both decided that joining the Air Force would be my best choice to keep me out of trouble. I actually had to go through basic training twice because I needed an attitude adjustment. After I finally got out of there in Texas, went to another place in Texas for my training. After there, I got my first duty station, which is Germany. And when I got there, I got in with the worst of the worst crowd. So I thought my high school friends were bad. Well, these guys were really, really bad. Took me under their wing, and I was their protege.

Christ. He was taking his Bible and he was comparing things with history. And I thought that was really interesting, and I never actually studied my Bible before. I was embarrassed of Christianity back then, so I would sneak back to work after hours. I'd ride my bike back to work where they had a computer, and I would get online, and without anybody being able to see, you know, I would get online and start doing this Bible research on this amazing facts site. And I went through their online Bible school. I learned so much, and I came to a point of a crisis, I guess. I'm learning these awesome biblical truths right now, yet they contradict what I was taught growing up. And there was one thing that I heard through all these prophecy series I was watching that just kind of stuck with me, and that was Rome is a city of seven hills, and that's where the beast sits. So I said, well, I'm gonna go test this one out. So I ditched my drinking buddies for a long weekend. We had a 4-day weekend coming up, and I flew down to Rome. And I was specifically looking for the city of seven hills. And I thought they would be seven great big mountains, you know? So I'm coming into Rome and I'm looking out the window, and like, Rome is as flat as a pancake. So I'm like, these guys are liars, dude. I've been duped. And I finally, I get on a double-decker tour bus as soon as I get in there, and I put the headphones in, hit the English button, and it says, oh, welcome to Rome, the city of seven hills. And I'm like, okay, so that's true. Wow, it's awesome. They've never lied to me. Everything they've said was true, straight from the Bible. So I was like, hey, I want to get baptized. And in July of 2005, right after I turned 21, and I was always excited about turning 21 because I could finally go to the bars. But by that time, I was done with it. You know, I had stopped, and I said, I'm going to get baptized. So July 2005, I got baptized. My name is Nick. I want to thank you for changing my life.

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1: 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My name is Doug Batchelor.
2: And my name is John Ross. And we have Virginia, who's listening in California. Virginia, welcome to the program. Virginia, welcome.
3: Yes. Hi. Good evening, pastors. Can you hear me clearly?
1: We can.
3: Yes. My question is, pastors, where in the Bible does it say that women can go up in the pulpit and preach? I know that there's women prophets like Ellen G. White, but where in the Bible does it say that women can go up in the pulpit and preach so that I can tell people when they ask me?
1: Well, there's no verse that I know of in the Bible that says women can go up in the pulpit and preach.
2: They can't go?
1: There's no verse that says they can or can't.
2: Right.
1: Per se. There are verses that say, you know, Paul is pretty, friends, don't get mad at Pastor Doug, take it up with Paul. Paul says, I suffer not a woman to speak or have authority over a man. I think he's talking about a particular situation there that was happening in some of the churches that Timothy and in Corinth were dealing with. But you do have women. I don't think there is an injunction against women, God speaking through them. You mentioned prophets. And of course, you got prophets such as Huldah and Anna, who Anna did.

0: speak in the temple when they brought Jesus to have him dedicated, and I guess they didn't think that that was a sin. Hannah, the mother of Samuel, she prays a spirit-filled prayer at the temple with Eli there. So I think that it was an idea of women showing respect for their husbands. They used to sit in separate places in the Hebrew economy, and women were calling across the synagogue and trying to straighten out their husbands. And Paul said, you're humiliating them. Ask, if you have a question, ask at home. But can a woman teach or preach? Can a woman, God speak through a woman? Yes. Is there a distinction in roles in the church between men and women? Yes. And we've got a book that has a whole series of scriptures on that.
1: The book is called God's Role for Women in Ministry, and we're happy to send this to anyone who calls and asks. Again, that number is 800-835-6747. 800-835-6747. You can dial #250 on your smartphone and be able to get it that way as well. We've got Angel in Oregon. Angel, welcome to the program.
2: Hello. Good evening, Pastor.
0: Evening.
2: Thank you for taking my call. Yeah, my question was in regards to 1 Corinthians 14, verse 2. I've always known about that the tongues were always known languages, but when I went to this verse, it says that it's not known to man, only to God. So my question would be is, could there be two meanings to that word tongue? Could it mean that it means known languages, and could it also mean an unknown language?
0: Well, let's give the context of what's happening. The church in Corinth was a church, it's a melting pot of nations from all over the Roman Empire. Now, the Mediterranean touches the shores. The Roman Empire, everything from northern Africa, there was Arabic. And you read in Acts chapter 2, and when the Holy Spirit falls out at Pentecost, 16 different language groups are mentioned. Corinth could have had some of all of those. During the services, someone would stand up and begin to praise God or preach or tell, or share testimony in their native tongue. And no one but God understood them. So when it says it's not known unto men but unto God, he's saying, you know, if someone gets up and they're speaking in their language and no one's around to interpret, and let me read this for our friends. I'm going to read verse 1 and 2. 1 Corinthians 14:1, pursue love and earnestly desire the spiritual gifts, especially that you may prophesy. Prophesy there means to preach, to teach. For one who speaks in a tongue speaks not to men but to God, for no one understands him, but he utters mysteries in the Spirit. He might be filled with the Spirit, but he's speaking in a language other people don't understand. It's a mystery to them. On the other hand, the one who prophesies speaks to people for the upbuilding and encouragement and consolation. So right now, if I should say on the radio, Sotik Malkorusia, there's probably nobody listening that knows what I said. But I said, good evening, everybody, in Micronesian. Maybe someone did understand. It's one little phrase I learned when I was in Ponape. Well, I'm speaking mysteries in the Spirit. Now, you folks don't know what that means. So he says, and if you want to know, keep reading. He said, I'd rather you speak five words. Let me look here in verse 8. And if a bugle gives an indistinct sound, who will get ready for the battle? There should be a distinction. So with yourselves, if with your tongue you utter speech that is not intelligible, how will it be known what is said? You're speaking into the air. So Paul makes it really clear he'd rather speak five words in a language that people understood than 10,000 in an unknown tongue, unknown to those present. I've got a book where I go into this in great detail. You can read it for free. Anyone listening, if you want to understand this subject, download the book called Understanding Tongues.
1: The number to call for that is 800-835-6747. And just ask for the book, Understanding Tongues. You can also just dial #250 on your smartphone, say Bible Answers Live, and then ask for it by name, Understanding Tongues. Just packed with scripture. Very important subject for somebody to understand. We've got Jim listening in Texas. 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
3: Thank you, pastors. My question is from Genesis 4, 14 and 15. We've got the first family, Adam and Eve, Cain and Abel. Cain kills his brother. Then he's, he kills Abel. Then he takes a wife, and we all know past questions that would be a sister, a family member. Mm-hmm. But then he's put a mark is put on his forehead because he's afraid that when he leaves, someone will try to slay him. Well, who are these people that would try to kill him if they're out there in the vast expanse of the land somewhere where he's running to.
0: Yeah. Well, Cain knew that God created this vast world to be rapidly populated. God told Adam and Eve, be fruitful and multiply. You read about the children of Israel when they went to Egypt, it says they multiplied. They multiplied greatly. They multiplied exceedingly. And the Egyptian says they filled the land. You know, when a person lives 500 years and you assume they're fertile for even half that, 250 years, that's a lot of kids that can be born in one person's life. And you can see how exponentially and how quickly they'd multiply. Cain was just looking ahead a little bit. Keep in mind, God made Adam and Eve and all of them to live forever. So the idea they would live 1,000 years seemed like such a short life. But he knew that soon the world would be full of people, and he said, all that see me will want to kill me. Mm-hmm. He was just looking ahead and being logical.
1: And in Bible times, usually it was a family member, a sibling, that would be sort of the avenger of blood, meaning that if somebody killed a family member, it was the brother that would take revenge on behalf of the brother that was killed. And so here you have many sons and daughters and brothers and sisters, and maybe there would be a brother that was angry that Cain had killed Abel and tried to do justice. And I think that's also what's being emphasized.
0: Thought the other descendants of Adam and Eve would come after him.
1: Yeah, exactly. All right, thank you, Jim. We got Nico in California. Nico, welcome to the program.
4: Oh, hello. Good evening, Pastor. It's a real blessing I could be on here tonight.
0: Well, thank you for calling.
4: My question is, how can I become more consistent in my walk with God, especially when I feel lazy or distracted?
0: Well, that's a good question. And you're being honest, because I think there's probably a lot of people listening that would resonate. They think, I want to grow closer to the Lord. I need revival. I'm naturally prone to backslide. I'm naturally prone to be lazy and not to be diligent and zealous about searching after God. I think it's something that you need to train yourself to resist. How do you keep your mind from wandering when you're praying? You continue to bring it back. It's a discipline. You know, how do you teach children to pick up their room? They don't naturally want to pick up the room and keep the room clean. You kind of have to get after them until pretty soon they realize that the benefits outweigh the consequences. And then they get good at it. So you can do that with yourself. It's a question of self-discipline. It takes time. You need to motivate yourself. Now, as you read the Word and as you pray and you say, Lord, give me that zeal, and you read the Word, that will motivate you. So really the motivation is in, make sure and spend the time in prayer, whether you feel like it or not. Make sure you spend the time in reading the Word. And the third great discipline in the Christian life is pray for opportunities to share your faith, and God will give them to you, and then have the courage to use them.
1: You know, we have a book. It's called 12 Steps to Revival. Perfect. And we'll be happy to send it to anyone who calls and asks. It's 800-835-6747. Or you can dial #250 and just ask for it by name, say Bible Answers Live, and then 12 Steps for Revival. We'll send it to you, read it, and share it with somebody else. We got Joy in Missouri. Joy, welcome to the program.
5: Hello.
0: Hi, thank you for calling.
5: Thank you for taking my call. I wanted to find out about what happens when people die, because a lot of people keep trying to tell me about Lazarus and something about he went to hell or something, and they're telling me that means people don't, you know, die, basically.
0: Yeah, you know, a lot of folks get two parables mixed up. You've got, well, two true story of Lazarus in John chapter 11 that Jesus resurrects. Lazarus makes no comment at all on his experience while dead because he was asleep. And that's what Jesus said. Our friend Lazarus is asleep. I go to wake him up. Jesus refers to death as a sleep. It's a dreamless sleep. Then there's a parable of the rich man and Lazarus that you find in the Gospel of Luke. And it's a parable. Same name is used, but it's two different stories, two different experiences. And that's about a poor man named Lazarus who is taken to Abraham's bosom, and the rich man who had ignored him. And while he was begging at his gates, he ends up going to Hades, and he's wanting Lazarus to bring a drop of water to comfort him. That's a parable that just says that if we don't care for the poor, we might find that the poor Gentiles that hunger for the crumbs of truth, they will be in the kingdom, and the children of Abraham couldn't be cast out. That's why the Bible says you can't say, well, I've been in the church all my life, or I'm an Israelite, or my grandfather was a preacher, and so God's got to save me. If you don't love your neighbor, that is the ultimate test that Jesus uses.
1: Yes, absolutely. And, you know, we do have a study guide, I think, really answers this question wonderfully. It's called, Are the Dead Really Dead? It talks about what happens when a person dies. We'll send it to anyone for free. The number is 800-835-6747. You can dial #250 on your smartphone and just ask for it by name. Are the Dead Really Dead? Next caller that we have is Dennis in Minnesota. Dennis, welcome to Bible Answers Live.
6: Hello, pastors.
0: Hi.
6: I have a question about people who don't believe in Christ. They have debased minds. You could tell it in the world, especially throughout politics, and there's debased minds on either side of the fence. But the ones with the debased minds, non-believers, make very bad decisions. Mm-hmm. I just wondered if there's anything in the Bible about it.
0: Yeah, well, the Bible tells us that without Christ and without the new birth, the human heart is desperately wicked. Who can know it? And, you know, Jeremiah says, can a leopard change its spots? Can an Ethiopian change his skin? We have this problem coming from the inside out. And the reason there's bad fruit in the life is because there's a bad heart in the life. And unless we're born again and given a new spirit where we're motivated by love instead of selfishness, there's going to be selfish thinking. Now, there are all different degrees. There are some people in the world that are morally good people. They may have been raised with some discipline, self-control, some morals, some values. But still, without Christ, they're going to be thinking selfishly. And then you got some folks that are probably giving themselves over to the devil. They believe that when you die, it's all over. And it's just eat, drink, and be merry. And they're just very wicked and debased. So there's varying degrees of evil. You know, you won't deny that. But yeah, without Christ, we're lost. And without being that born again and that regeneration that Jesus offers through the new birth. Now, that's what the Bible says. And we do have a sermon book that talks about three steps to heaven. How do you get that new birth? What is it? What's involved in that? And anyone out there that wants to know, we'll share it with you for free.
1: The number to call for that is 800-835-6747. And you can dial #250 on your smartphone. And you know what to do. Say Bible Answers Live and then ask for it by name. It's called Three Steps to Heaven. We've got Steve in Canada. Steve, welcome to Bible Answers Live.
7: Yes, how you doing tonight, pastors?
0: We're doing well. Thank you for calling.
7: Yes, no problem. My question is regarding Acts 16, Scripture 16:31. It's considering the man of the household. If he's saved in Christ, it also implies that the rest of the household is also saved. But then another scripture, it says you have to be fully in Christ to secure your salvation in heaven. So I was just wondering what your thoughts were on that question.
0: Yeah, that's a great question. When the jailer accepted Jesus, Paul said, believe in the Lord Jesus Christ, you'll be saved and your house. Now, he didn't mean that your belief is going to save your house. He meant, and your house as they believe can be saved too, because the jailer probably lived in a house adjoining the jail. That was typical back then. It was a contract with the Romans, and his family probably lived there. Paul is saying, and your house has the same opportunity to believe and be saved. Paul then goes in, the jailer washes his stripes. Paul and Silas preach to the jailer and his household. They're baptized, and they believe and they're saved. There's also something to be said in the Bible that if you've got children that are before the age of accountability, they are saved based on the faith of the believing parents until they reach that age of accountability. So the faith of the believing parents can, in effect, save the children.
1: All right. Good question. We've got Mariella in Massachusetts. Mariella, welcome to the program.
8: Hi. I was wondering if you could please show me where in the Bible it specifies when a prophetess is for real.
0: Well, now I am assuming that you believe that whether it is a prophet or prophetess, male or female, how do you know when a prophet is real? Would that really be the question?
8: Right, but I was kind of more thinking of maybe more on a female, but I guess I wouldn't mind a whole general answer either.
0: Yeah. So, well, I'll give you a few, and then we'll also send you and anyone out there, whenever we make an offer to an individual caller, we're hoping everybody will take advantage of that offer. We'll have an offer on how do you determine true prophets from false prophets. But here's a handful of criteria. For one thing, if the prophet is thinking about charging you money for their prophecy right away, take them off the list. If they make a prophecy and it doesn't come true. But that's not the only criteria, because, you know, Jonah prophesied that God was going to destroy Nineveh, but God then, they repented, and God said, well, I'm going to spare them for now. And he did. If the prophet's life is out of harmony with the Bible, that would be a sign right there. And if they're prophesying anything that is in conflict with the scriptures, the prophets will always be supporting the Bible. So I think in our lesson that we make available, there's probably 10 different criteria that you can use to determine the difference between a true and a false prophet. Mm-hmm.
1: And if you're looking for some specific prophets in the Bible who are women, here's just a few. You have Anna, and she's the one that spoke in the temple. That's Luke 2:36. You got Miriam, Exodus chapter 15, verse 20. Deborah in Judges 4:4. Huldah in 2 Kings 22, verse 14. And you've got the four daughters of Philip in the New Testament that prophesied. That's Acts 21, verse 8. Just a quick list. And that's maybe not all of them, but it's the well-known woman in the Bible that prophesied.
0: Yeah,
1: but
0: the prayer of Hannah, she makes a prophecy.
1: That's right. Elizabeth.
0: Elizabeth. And so some of the women, when they weren't full-time prophets, but yeah.
1: We do have a study guide. It's called Does God Inspire Astrologists and Psychics? And we'll send that to anyone who calls and asks. The number is 800-835-6747. You can dial #250 on the smartphone, and we'll be happy to send that to you as well. Maria in Oklahoma, welcome to Bible Answers Live.
9: My question is on Matthew 12:43-45, talking about the unclean spirit.
0: Uh-huh.
9: Can you please explain those passages to me, specifically the house, and then the last sentence was throwing me off.
0: All right, let me read this for our friends. Matthew chapter 12, and I'm reading verse 43. When the unclean spirit is gone out of a person, it passes through waterless places seeking rest, but finds none. Let's stop right there. Jesus was about to cast a legion of demons out of a man. You find this in Mark chapter 5. They say, do not cast us into the nothingness. The word they use is abusos. Same word you find for bottomless pit where the devil is bound. There's nothing, no one to tempt, no one to manipulate. Jesus refers to it as desolate places, weary places, seeking rest. He's really looking for purpose. Then he says, I'll return from my house from which I came. And when he comes, he finds his house clean, empty, swept, and put in order. Then he goes and he brings with it seven other spirits, even more evil than itself, and they enter and dwell there. In other words, they move into another person because he's not replaced. The devil that was cast out must be replaced with a light. If you do not replace the darkness with the light, darkness comes back. And the last state of that person is worse than the first. So it will be of this evil generation. So Jesus is talking about here, if after they reject the preaching of Christ and his apostles, and he's come casting out their devils, if they did not embrace the truth that was brought to them, the last state is worse than the beginning, before they even knew.
1: All right. Thank you, Maria. We got Alyssa in Kentucky. Alyssa, welcome to the program.
10: Thank you very much. Thank you for letting me talk to you, Brother Doug and Brother Sean. My question is on Revelation 18. Verse 8, it says, her plagues come in one day. But verse 10, 17, and 19 say, for in one hour is thy judgment come, for in one hour so great riches is come to naught, and for in one hour is she made desolate.
0: Yeah. Very good. All right, yeah, let me deal with that. First of all, it's saying that all of the plagues that fall on Babylon come in a day. What that means, a day is a year in prophecy. When it then breaks down how Babylon falls, it talks about it falling socially, economically, financially, or politically, and it's breaking up the way that it falls, and it says in an hour, that may be 15 days, another hour, 15 days, another hour, 15 days. And so, you know, all of it, it's saying it happens within a year. So it's saying that Babylon falls, or the fall all happens within one year. Then it's kind of breaking up how it falls in different segments or different facets.
1: Mm-hmm. And, of course, the plagues fall on all of those at the mark of the beast, not just on this power known as Babylon in the last days, but there is a specific judgment that comes on Babylon, and that seems to take place in a relatively short period of time, with a prophetic hour of 15 days, and that happens just before the second coming of Christ. It's almost connected with it. Talks about the rivers drying up to make way for the kings of the east.
0: Now, I probably ought to explain, we said a prophetic hour is 15 days. In the Jews had a lunar calendar, friends. They had 360 days in the year. By the way, we, you know, we get this from the Babylonians. That's why we get 60 minutes to an hour and 60 seconds to a minute and 360 degrees in a circle. And it's a very good mathematical number. The Jews use that in a lunar calendar. If there are 360 days in a year and a day equals a year, 1/24th is going to be 15 days. That's how we got that. Sorry. Just had to fill that in.
1: Good.
0: Otherwise, you'd think our math is bad.
1: Next caller that we have is Jared in Tennessee. Jared, welcome to Bible Answers Live.
11: Yes. Can you hear me?
0: We do. Thanks for calling.
11: Yeah. It's a simple question. It's not too difficult for, but I was just wanting your confirmation or not. Let me see, Exodus 12, verse 6, it said a lamb would be killed the fourth evening after being with a family. Mm-hmm. Does this have any reference to like a 4,000th year or not any dates, but like do you think it has anything to do with like Revelation 13, 8?
0: Yeah, now let me read this. And this is in Exodus, you said chapter 12, verse 6, I believe. And shall keep it until the 14th day of this month, when the whole assembly of the congregation of Israel shall kill the lambs at twilight. Well, the lamb, of course, is a symbol for Christ. And, you know, Paul tells us in 1 Corinthians chapter 10, the experience of the Israelites is an analogy of how God saves us. The whole nation was saved by the blood of the lamb. The angel of judgment went by. Every Passover, they remembered that. I don't know that I'd make anything out of it being the 14th day. Of course, numbers all mean something in the Bible, but I personally, being a little dyslexic with numbers, I'm not sure that I could figure out what all those numbers mean. There's a lot of numbers in the Bible. Certain numbers we know, you know, 70 is a number you find, and 40, 12 represents the church. 40 is like a generation. 3.5 is an interruption or half of 7. Which is often a time of persecution, and something usually happens after 3.5. Christ was killed after 3.5 years of ministry, and there's others like that. So at 12, you'll find there's 12 foundations in the New Jerusalem, and there are 12 apostles in the New Testament, 12 patriarchs in the Old Testament. Most people count out there were 12 judges for Israel. So the numbers all have a meaning. If you go to Bible... BibleHistory.com or BibleProphecy.com. We have a website that has a special Bible number list that will explain these things.
1: Well, Pastor Doug, we're going to take some of our email questions that folks have sent to us. So in the next minute and a half, let's see how many we can get through. First one that we have is, what does Jesus mean when he said, let the dead bury the dead?
0: Yes, I remember when I first read that. In my mind, you know, I'd never read the Bible before, and Jesus said, let the dead bury the dead. And I thought the only way the dead people can bury other dead people is if you've got like zombies doing funerals. And I tried to picture these zombies walking around carrying coffins to the cemetery, and of course, Christ is not meaning that. The Bible tells us, he that has a son has life, he that has not the son has not life. Paul refers to sinners as being dead in trespasses and sins. And so those who are spiritually dead, Jesus said, let them take care of those funerals. You come preach the gospel.
1: Okay, another question that we have. What is the sea of glass mentioned in Revelation?
0: Well, it tells us in one place there's a sea of glass that's like gold, pure gold, that's transparent. And I think John is groping for words to describe it. But it's almost like this golden crystal pavement that it's hard for us to explain. Someone told me if gold has no purities, that it has no color, that it's almost transparent. I cannot prove that, but that must be what the sea is like. I hear the music, friends. We're out of time. We'll be back to study with you again next week.
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15: Welcome to American Indian Living. I'm Dr. David DeRose. Today we're speaking about a subject that sometimes doesn't immediately resonate with people. Whether you're listening today in the heart of Indian country, perhaps on a reservation, whether you're a Native American living in an urban area, or whether you're tuning in today from just a different cultural perspective, different cultural background. The terminology that we're going to be talking about today as we open up the show and as we explore throughout the hour together is one that many people throughout the North American continent are not familiar with. The term that we're going to be looking at and talking about is simply called lifestyle medicine. And there are perhaps few people better able to address this issue today than Dr. Tim Arnott. Tim is a board-certified specialist in family medicine. He is currently a staff physician at the Whole Health Lifestyle Medicine Center in Philadelphia. Tim, it is great to have you with us.
16: Thank you. It's good to be with you.
15: Now, many of our listeners who tune in on Life Talk Radio affiliates know you very well. You host your own radio show on the Life Talk Radio Network. But for those who are tuning in today on some of our Native Voice One affiliates, your name may not be as familiar. But, Tim, you've got a long history in lifestyle medicine. Tell us a little bit first about what lifestyle medicine is. I mean, it sounds kind of strange to many people who haven't heard the term before.
16: Well, lifestyle medicine relates to the things that we do, particularly the things that we eat, things that we choose not to eat, things that we drink, things that we choose not to drink, and the things that we do with our body, the exercise that we get or don't get, and some of the other activities that put us at risk of disease or may protect us from disease. So things that we basically are doing throughout the day, our habits, our daily routine, some of those very important things that we are doing or not doing throughout the day put us at risk or protect us from disease, and that's all wrapped up in this whole area of lifestyle medicine. So it gets at the underlying cause of our diseases and problems.
15: I mean, it's an interesting designation because there are physicians like yourself and me as well. I mean, of course, we work together at a center here in Oklahoma, where I'm based. I'm no longer at the Lifestyle Center of America, nor are you. But we were working together there in the clinic, and in the various activities that that lifestyle medicine provider was involved with. But in medicine in general, Tim, people usually label physicians or other practitioners in terms of what areas of the body they specialize in. You know, they're an ear, nose, and throat specialist, or they're a gynecologist, or a cardiothoracic surgeon. So when someone specializes in lifestyle medicine, I think it's hard for people to get a handle on. I mean, you're talking with us about, you know, lifestyle, and every one of us has a lifestyle, but why is this specialty, if you will, starting to generate so much more interest in our culture today, whether it's in Indian country or outside of it?
16: Well, I think, David, that probably the best answer is that is one of money. And I think that modern medicine is costing more and more every year. And the government particularly is concerned about that direction and about how expensive it is to care for the growing number of people who have the metabolic syndrome, the diabetes, the obesity, and along with that, the high blood pressure and increased risk of arthritis and cancer and such. And so the universities of America, the government, and the National Institutes of Health are looking for ways to keep people healthy without spending so much money. Mm-hmm. And when you engage in that type of thinking, you start to look at habits and behaviors of the population.
15: And, of course, with tribal self-determination, I mean, tribes are very focused on both cost-saving and also really trying to give their tribal members the optimal health benefits. And, Tim, I know what I've seen in my practice is likely a similar story that you continue to see where you're at now, and that is as people embrace lifestyle medicine concepts, it's not just an alternative to conventional drugs or surgery. They actually have better results in general. Is that still what you're finding?
16: No question about it. A quality of life is really, I think, at the heart and soul of lifestyle medicine, and that's what's driving it. People may not always get the numbers just where they want them, but they feel so much better after they make changes that it is self-propagating. And of course, there's a lot of forces working against lifestyle changes, and we can probably talk about some of those, but one of the forces working toward it and for it are quality of life, improved quality of life, just more energy and able to do things that you weren't able to do, even simple things like bending over and tying your shoes or you know, being able to walk the dog, things that maybe you weren't able to do before you went on a lifestyle change plan and program. Those are the things that keep people, I think, interested in this whole area of medicine.
15: Well, Tim, let's make this real practical, and let's start talking about some of the kind of issues that lifestyle medicine can affect. And if you would be so kind, I mean, maybe give us an example of someone who walked through your clinic recently or a common problem that you see in patients that come to your whole health lifestyle medicine center.
16: Well, we had a lady not too long ago who came to our clinic. And, you know, most of the patients that come to the Whole Health Lifestyle Medicine Center are wanting a different approach. They're tired of just taking pills, and so they're looking for another approach. And so we feel free to share that with them. And this lady heard the information that was shared with her about how to optimize her diet, how to optimize other areas of her lifestyle. And you know, you just never know for sure who's going to hear and go out and do and who's going to hear and not. And I really didn't at the time of our first visit think that this lady was any more likely than anyone else to put into practice what we had been talking about. But sometime later, she came back in, and her cholesterol was dramatically lower, and she was feeling dramatically better, and both of her daughters that came in with her were so pleased. And in questioning her and talking to her, I discovered that she had actually gone home and done what we had been talking about at our initial visit. And she had taken the little book that we had passed out to her, and which, you know, is a simple, easy-to-read little booklet, and she had actually started to follow the principles and suggestions in that little booklet, and it made a dramatic difference for her. So it's
15: well, Tim,
16: it's
15: I know you're.
16: Things.
15: I know you're getting a lot of our listeners interested because there are, I'm sure, thousands of people listening to the show today who have cholesterol problems or loved ones with cholesterol concerns. And we don't want to just say that you know, gave this little booklet out and it helped lower cholesterol. I mean, our listeners want to know what was in that booklet. I mean, what did they do? What did this woman do? And what can they do that can lower cholesterol? What do you see as the cornerstones in lifestyle change as far as lowering cholesterol?
16: Well, that's a very interesting question that's been looked at for a number of years. And it's very interesting that Dr. Sachs, back in 1981, did a very interesting experiment. He took 21 strict vegetarians, so these were individuals who were eating only plants, mm-hmm. and he gave them 250 grams of beef each day, and he did that for a couple of weeks. And what he discovered was the total vegetarians, those who were eating only plants, their total cholesterol went up by about 20% at the end of that short dietary intervention. And their blood pressure also went up significantly, the top number of their blood pressure. And that was the only change that they made. Just 250 grams of beef were added, and the cholesterol, total cholesterol, jumped up to about 20%.
15: Now so Tim, a lot of people don't have a feel for what 250 grams is. I mean, is that a whole side of beef, or is it a big portion, small portion? Can you give them some idea on that one?
16: I'm thinking that about 1 gram, maybe about 100 grams might be about 3 ounces.
15: That sounds right to me. Definitely. So, this would be a huge portion for many people, but it would be on the larger side.
16: It's a serving of meat, probably 3 times a day, something like that.
15: Mm-hmm. Okay.
16: But again, serving is about size of a deck of cards.
15: Okay.
16: So these are
15: very
16: small, dietitian recommended servings, not what you would find in a typical restaurant.
15: Right. So basically this adding a lot of meat to the diet, and of course this is, commercially available meat back in the early 80s, no doubt, that he was using. And I don't know if we'll be able to get into the wild game issue, but presumably from this research, the diet makes a huge effect on cholesterol, and the animal products, or beef in particular, is a problem. Does that carry over to other, the chicken, things like that too, or do we have those answers yet?
16: Yes, actually, that has been looked at. And let me just say that the study I mentioned that was published in the Journal of the American Medical Association back in 1981, when researchers actually talk about the people that have the lowest total cholesterol levels, they are referencing and speaking about the strict vegetarians, those who eat only plants. They have the lowest total cholesterol levels. And this is the article that they use to support that that claim. And so that's just an interesting sideline. But another, just to answer your question about beef and chicken, at the Baylor College of Medicine there in Houston, Texas, Dr. Scott and his colleagues actually took individuals with high total cholesterol levels, and they put one group on lean beef and another group on chicken. And basically what they discovered was that the effect on your cholesterol level was about equal for both the lean beef and the chicken. So it really didn't matter which of those two that you ate, your cholesterol level would be about the same depending on whether you had one or the other.
15: So presumably, how do we put this? I mean, is lean beef a good food? I mean, did Sachs look at the lean issue, or was he given those, fatty cuts that were popular in the 80s? Do we know that?
16: Well, I think... I think they were in this study, they were trying to lower cholesterol levels.
15: Uh-huh.
16: And so what they did was they took individuals who were on their usual high-fat diets, and they put them either on lean beef or on chicken, and the reduction in cholesterol using either lean beef or chicken was about the same. Now, unfortunately, what they did not include was a diet that's, most potent and powerful for lowering cholesterol, and that would be, of course, a plant diet. And then you would see the full potential for lowering your cholesterol that really exists and that most people, frankly, all people who want to avoid heart disease really need.
15: So, Tim, can I conclude then that when you saw this patient, this woman who made this dramatic progress, she was made a change to more of a vegetarian diet?
16: Absolutely.
15: Listen, we've got to talk more. You've got a lot of great information. I know things that will be helping our listeners will be coming up in our next segments. Talking with Dr. Tim Arnott, we've got more coming up. Stay tuned for more. We'll be back in just a couple minutes.
17: 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That's 1-800-775-4673. 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
17: 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Here again is Dr. DeRose.
15: Welcome back to American Indian Living. I'm Dr. David DeRose. We're speaking today with Dr. Tim Arnott. Tim is a specialist in family practice. He is a staff physician at the Whole Health Lifestyle Medicine Center in Philadelphia. And he's been telling us some about the power of lifestyle change to affect many of the diseases that really are robbing people throughout Indian country and well beyond the confines of Indian country of their health. Dr. Arnott, we were speaking before the break about cholesterol. You know, throughout the last several decades, people have been focusing their attention when it comes to cholesterol lowering on fat. Yeah, there's been a lot of discussion about animal fat and cholesterol. And, you know, many people, I think, as they're listening to the show, they hear you talking about the plant-based diets. Actually, these diets, many of our Native American listeners know, were kind of foundational in many tribes. Many tribes were largely agriculturally based throughout history before European contact. But I can just see the wheels turning and folks saying, well, yeah, of course the plant products are going to improve cholesterol because they're low in animal fat. Is that really the bottom line thing, that if we just focus on animal fat, if we keep that low, that's the only thing we need to be concerned about diet-wise?
16: Well, interesting study, David, came out from the Stanford University. published last year, Dr. Gardner and his colleagues. And what they, I guess their concern was that, you know, they see that the government is recommending that we keep the saturated fat lower and we get the total fat lower. And then we've done studies looking at what happens to people's cholesterol levels if you reduce the saturated fat, reduce the total fat. And, you know, the reductions aren't all that impressive. And so some of these scientists in their offices are saying, you know, the whole issue of just lowering certain numbers, that's really not looking at the problem, and that's not looking at the full solution. And so they said, you know, what we need to do is to show that if people get on whole nutrient-dense foods, specifically vegetables, beans, and whole grains, and we still stick to the guidelines, but we make sure that we emphasize these nutrient-dense foods, that should do more for people's total cholesterol level. So they did a study, and it was a four-week feeding study, and they had different control groups and whatnot. And what they basically showed was that you could double the amount of total cholesterol and bad cholesterol reductions if you focused on giving people nutrient-dense food like vegetables and beans and whole grains, plant foods, still keeping the same amount of fat and saturated fat that's recommended. In fact, they even kept the cholesterol level the same as what was recommended in our current guidelines. Uh-huh. But they gave people these whole plant foods and made sure that was a part of the program. And I guess that also is adhering to the latest guideline revisions that were done in 2001 by the American Heart Association. And so they were able to drop the total cholesterol about 17, almost 18 points for total cholesterol, and about 7, about 14 points for LDL. So, and again, that's about twice what was seen when just joggling the fat and saturated fat without a focus on whole plant foods, nutrient-dense foods. So it was quite impressive. It was encouraging. And I think it's going to help people with their adherence, because the reality is that whole plant foods taste better than just low-fat meats.
15: Good news. I mean, and this plays very well in Indian country. I mean, Tim, you may be aware from your years in Oklahoma that many tribes throughout the country, they really revered, esteemed foods like corn and beans, squash. I mean, exactly what you're talking about: vegetables, beans, whole grains. I mean, they were all on the list of the indigenous diet here of many tribes in this continent. So basically, the kind of message that I hear being echoed through these recent studies is really, returning to your roots, getting back to more of the foods that your forefathers subsisted on. So this is very encouraging. So, Tim, let me ask the question. These diets, if I'm hearing you right, studied in the Stanford study by Dr. Gardner and his colleagues, basically the diets that used the abundance of whole plant foods and the diets that did not were the same as far as their fat content, their cholesterol content. Did I hear that right?
16: Absolutely. They were the same they had the same fat content, saturated fat content, and cholesterol content, but twice the reduction in total cholesterol, LDL cholesterol, just by focusing on making sure that the people ate plant foods, not just lower in fat animal products.
15: Uh-huh. So did the researchers speculate or give evidence to some extent as to why they thought eating the whole plant foods lowered it more? Was there something in them? Was there something in the animal products that was harmful other than the fat and the cholesterol? Did they go into that at all? Have an answer?
16: I'm
15: whether they talked about it or not.
16: But, I'll be honest, I haven't exhausted this study. But I think the answer is, and I think I did see one answer that they may have talked about, and that was the fiber.
15: Okay.
16: you know, there's no question that you're going to get into greater fiber content if you focus on nutrient-dense whole plant foods. And that's important because, you know, a lot of cholesterol is coming out of the liver, and if you don't, you know, attach it, pick it up in the bowel and carry it out with fibers, it can become reabsorbed right back into your body. And mm-hmm. So I think that's certainly part of it, but I'm sure that's not all of it. I think there's even, you know, plant components that alter the cholesterol machinery of our body so that mm-hmm. we're not mm-hmm. perhaps putting out as much. I would, though, if you felt like it would be beneficial, just read some of the things that these people were eating.
15: No, I think our listeners would be curious to know. So this is, these are some of the things they were eating on the better diet that lowered the cholesterol more?
16: That's right,
15: more.
16: On the better diet.
15: Tell us. So basically, what I'm hearing is that if we eat more of the kind of foods that you're going to go through right now from this research, that's going to tend to help our cholesterol.
16: It could give you twice the reduction that you would
15: Great.
16: Get
15: well,
16: from
15: tell,
16: just...
15: No, definitely tell us. I mean, this is the kind of information we need.
16: Well, things like blueberries are on the list here. Uh-huh. Things like carrots, seedless grapes, whole grains like whole grain wheat, berries, brown rice, millet, garbanzos, pumpkin, whole wheat bread, grapefruit, soy nuts, peanuts. Let's see, there's a few others. There's spinach and mm-hmm. even occasional egg, wheat germ, soy milk, sun-dried raisins. So just a lot of whole plant foods, sunflower seed butter.
15: So just ground up sunflower seeds.
16: Ground up sunflower seeds. Ground up sesame seeds, sometimes called tahini, was also part of this. Alfalfa sprouts. They have this thing called hot and hearty cereal. I'm assuming that's some kind of whole grain hot cereal in the morning. Flax mm-hmm. seed. An orange. Those are some of the things that you might want to be including in your diet. But basically what you want to do is you want to look for whole plant foods, beans, whole grains, fruits, vegetables, and include those. And not just adding them on, but replacing some of the animal products with these foods.
15: You know, Tim, there's a huge issue in Indian country, and it's the same issue that's capturing people's attention throughout North America. It's the whole topic of diabetes. You've told me, not on the air, but you've mentioned some of the research that you've been looking at is making some stronger connections between eating animal products and the risk of diabetes. Did I understand that correctly?
16: Yes, there's actually Dr. Raj Pathak and his colleagues at the Harvard School of Public Health looking at 20 years of a group of individuals in the Nurses' Health Study, and over 4,500 of them developed diabetes, and they were looking to see whether their iron intake at all related to their developing diabetes. In other words, did those who take in more iron, were they at greater risk of getting diabetes? Mm-hmm. And actually what they found was overall no. But okay. If you looked specifically at one type of iron, that's called heme iron intake, and this mm-hmm. is iron that's specifically derived from animal products, that was positively associated with risk. And there was a significant trend. In other words, the more iron that you took in, heme iron, iron from red meat, basically, in other words, those who got in the most red meat iron actually had the greatest risk of diabetes, and it was about almost 30% greater risk for those who were taking in the most iron from red meat.
15: So another message, if you're wanting to lower your cholesterol, but if you're wanting to prevent diabetes, getting away from so much reliance on animal products. This is great information, Tim. I know you got a lot more. I'm talking with Dr. Tim Arnott. He's a specialist in family practice, a lifestyle medicine expert. He's got a lot more. We'll be back.
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2: Welcome to our second half of today's edition of American Indian Living. I'm Dr. David DeRose. We're speaking with lifestyle medicine expert Dr. Tim Arnott. Tim is currently a staff physician at the Whole Health Lifestyle Medicine Center in Pennsylvania. And Tim has been sharing with us things that can make a difference as far as lowering your cholesterol and decreasing your risk of diabetes. Tim, before we slipped away for our last break, we were speaking about this whole topic of the danger that is appearing really in the scientific research literature from eating red meat, not only with cholesterol, but also with apparently increasing the risk of diabetes. And I think there's probably a lot of people listening who are saying, well, yeah, that's interesting, but why would iron in red meat be any worse for you than iron anywhere else? I mean, and beyond that, I've always been told that I needed to get plenty of iron for, you know, healthy blood. I mean, how do you put this in perspective with, you know, what people have been told for years?
3: Well, I think, David, that one of the important points that we've been touching on, but perhaps need to emphasize even more, is the fact that the plant foods, the beans, the whole grains, fruits, vegetables, nuts, seeds, they're really the only food category that has antioxidant protection. Mm-hmm. And whenever you see color in plants, you're seeing antioxidant, and you're seeing a protection against one of the major causes of aging, one of the major causes of disease, and that is the oxidation, the chemical changes that take place when our tissues are damaged by what's called free radicals, these highly reactive, highly unstable, often oxygen or even nitrogen-related chemicals that are produced in the body all the time. And if you don't get rid of those free radicals that are being generated in our cells continually, they will damage your tissues and they will damage your arteries, for example. They'll damage the inner lining of your artery. And it's my understanding that inner lining of the artery is actually one of the ways that we prevent diabetes. It actually helps to lower our insulin, in other words, the health of the lining of the artery helps your insulin to work better. And if you damage that lining of the artery, you actually are putting yourself at risk of insulin resistance, which can eventually lead to diabetes. And so taking in foods that are rich in iron, it's been hypothesized that this actually increases this chemical injury to the body. It increases the formation of these free radicals. And I'm sure there's many other aspects that are involved. Now, I know they did control for things, other dietary components. I'm assuming they controlled for saturated fat in the diet. Mm-hmm. So some might say that the heme iron is just a marker and that it's meat in general that actually causes the increased risk of diabetes through the saturated fat, through the increased weight of those who eat a lot of meat, for example. But I think it's also the iron itself, which probably increases this chemical injury, the formation of these free radicals, the lining of the arteries does not work as well. And so the insulin resistance, our ability to use insulin, goes down. And over time, that can increase our risk of diabetes.
2: Mm-hmm. Yeah, I appreciate you explaining it that way. I mean, I'm aware of some of the data that supports what you're sharing. I haven't heard anyone quite put it that way, but we do know, I mean, there's no question that iron is what we call a pro-oxidant,

0: makes oxidation worse. But I've never really heard anyone, you know, contrast that with the antioxidant-rich fruits and vegetables. I mean, we know that's true too. But so it's an interesting way you've put it, Dr. Arnott, that really when we eat less of those animal products, we're not only avoiding the pro-oxidants like the heme iron, which is a more readily absorbed form of iron than we find in plants, but we're also, as we get away from those foods and eat more plant products, we're getting the good things that protect us from oxidation. So I like that explanation. Makes a lot of sense.
1: Absolutely.
0: From what I've read in the studies. So, Tim, you know, let's say someone has not been successful in preventing diabetes. Okay, they didn't hear this show in time to actually prevent diabetes. They'd eaten a lot of meat. Maybe they hadn't eaten a lot of meat, but they just had a bad genetic background, or for other reasons they've developed diabetes. And they came to the doctor last week, and their physician said, you know, I got bad news for you. You know, you've had some eye complications from the diabetes. You've been getting the laser treatments for that. And you've had some numbness in your feet. We know that's a diabetes complication. But we've, up until this time, thought that your kidneys were okay. But now we're noticing some excess protein in your urine. Tim, when someone gets that message, first of all, is it something they should be concerned about?
1: Absolutely. I mean, once you start getting significant amounts of protein in the urine, you're on a road. And that road can oftentimes lead to loss of kidney function and dialysis. So,
0: I'm just curious because I apologize for interrupting you there, but I know that in your clinic you're seeing lots of people with diabetes. And is there a certain frequency that people with diabetes should be checked for protein in the urine? Do you have a kind of a position you take at your clinic?
1: Well, certainly annually, I think, is probably a minimum.
0: And, okay, yeah, it's,
1: you know, it would depend, of course, on how bad it is and how progressive it is. But I think it for anyone who has diabetes, you need to know where you stand annually. And probably as soon as you find out you have diabetes, you should have a 24-hour urine for total protein and creatinine clearance just to see what your baseline is so that you know down the road if you are dropping off in your kidney function or if it's the same as it was when you first were diagnosed.
0: So basically, this 24-hour urine, you actually collect all your urine for 24 hours.
1: Correct.
0: And then they analyze that.
1: That's right.
0: So, Tim, let's say somebody gets the message, protein showing up in their urine, increased protein. They've been checking it once a year like you recommend and other expert groups recommend. And is it basically kind of a death sentence for their kidneys? I mean, is it just going to get worse and worse and then they're going to be on dialysis?
1: Well, that's the good news. The good news is that, you know, the animal proteins and, you know, other aspects of diabetes injure the kidney, but you can actually reverse diabetes and you can actually remove the harmful animal products, at least to a large extent or to a greater extent, from your diet, and your kidneys will benefit. And there's a number of researchers around this country and even in Canada who are looking at this. They want to help people with their kidney function. Dr. Stevenson and at the University of Kentucky, and you'll recognize names like Dr. Kendall and Jenkins and Anderson. They all combined their put their heads together And actually what they did was to recommend to certain patients, these were patients with type 1 diabetes, but they have the same kidney concerns and problems as those with type 2 diabetes. And what they did was to take individuals who had type 1 diabetes for 15 years and their kidneys were starting to change in their function. Their protein was going up in the urine. They had something going on called hyperfiltration. And so the kidneys were were being damaged by this diabetes, and they wanted to reverse that damage, turn that around. And basically what they did was to replace animal products with soy. So instead of getting a hamburger, you'd get a veggie burger. We were down in Philadelphia at a restaurant, and rather than getting a hamburger or beef burger or whatever, we got a garden burger, a vegetarian burger. And that's what they did with these individuals, and they found that the amount of protein in the urine dropped significantly in just four weeks. And not only did the amount of protein they were losing in the urine decrease significantly, but also their total and LDL cholesterol dropped significantly as well. So that's another benefit of the plants, is that not only is the area that you're concerned about improve, but a whole bunch of other areas improve as well.
0: Yeah, I mean, this is great information. But at the same time, Tim, I mean, the average layperson, I think, hearing this, they're going to say, well, sure, there's less protein in the urine because you're eating less protein. You know, those plant products are low in protein, so less would be coming out. I mean, that would be kind of, a simple way that someone who doesn't know much physiology would process it. Is there some truth to that, or is there something even bigger going on?
1: Well, there's probably some truth in that, but I think the whole issue is that there's a lot of factors involved in this, certainly. But I think that what's been discovered over the years is that animal proteins are more acidic, and they have what's called a greater acid ash. And I think, in short, acid ash, which is sort of the what you have left after the body processes animal proteins and meats, for example, that ash is hard on the kidney, and it injures the kidney, damages the kidney, and it shortens the life of the kidney. And what you want to get away from is the acid ash. And the way you do that is you move to a diet of plants, and then you will reduce not only the burden on the kidney, but also this toxicity. And you'll have the benefit of all these protective factors as well, one of them being lower blood pressure, which is also very harmful to the kidney.
0: You know, Tim, there's a lot of dialogue among Native American researchers, people interested in Native American health, about kind of the ideal or the original diet of many tribes. From my look at the data and many things that anthropologists, researchers have come up with, there seems to be some compelling data that these kind of plant products were staples, were the major ingredients in many many tribal dietary regimens. A study published back 10, 15 years ago actually found some of the Pima peoples that had ended up in Mexico as opposed to in Arizona, where many are concentrated, were living on a very low protein, if you will, low animal product diet. What's bothered me, though, is there are many researchers who are trying to imply that the way Native Americans can return to their roots and control their diabetes, lower their heart disease risk, is basically getting on more of an Atkins-type diet, a high animal product diet. Now, granted, they may be talking more about wild game, but when we come back, I really want to hear what you think about these high animal product diets that people are saying they're losing weight on and are being pushed in Indian country as well. We're talking with Dr. Tim Arnott. He's going to have some answers for us in this very important topic. We'll be back with more of this very important subject of lifestyle medicine in just a couple of minutes. Don't go away. I'm Dr. David DeRose.
2: 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However, if you have questions about today's show or would like further information, please call 1-800-775-HOPE. That's 1-800-775-4673. We'll be right back after this.
3: What I say, you already know, but you don't believe. 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You have a mission. 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Brothers and sisters, you won't see it coming. You're off the road, your life explodes. 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
0: Welcome to our final segment of today's edition of American Indian Living. I'm Dr. David DeRose. With me today, a familiar radio voice to those of you that listen on the Life Talk Radio Network, at least, Dr. Tim Arnott. Dr. Arnott is a specialist in lifestyle medicine. He is also a staff physician at a prominent lifestyle medicine clinic center on the East Coast, the Whole Health Lifestyle Medicine Center. Tim, we were speaking in our last segment about some of the challenges and some of the good news that's out there when it comes to diseases like diabetes, heart disease, kidney problems related to diabetes. One of the things that we were exploring to some extent was this whole tension that has developed really in Indian country among researchers about whether a high protein animal food-based diet is optimal as far as dealing with things like diabetes. There are stories of people that are eating more wild game. They're losing weight. Their diabetes seems like it's under better control. Is this, a higher protein animal product diet, does that raise some concerns in light of your experience or in light of the research?
1: Well, I think, David, going back to our earlier discussion, if you're looking for optimal health, if you're looking to avoid degenerative disease, and by that I mean if you're looking to avoid heart attacks, strokes, cancer, diabetes, blindness from diabetes, kidney failure from diabetes, neuropathy, amputations that result from severe neuropathy and related to diabetes, degenerative joint disease. If you're wanting to avoid these kind of killer diseases, what you want to do is to get on a food source that is the most protective, has the most antioxidant and nutrient density that there is on planet Earth. And there's only one food group that meets those qualifications, and those are the plants. And what you want are the plants that have the deepest, darkest color. We are finding out that the plants that have the deepest, darkest color have the most protection and often the most nutrient density as well. And so avoiding these degenerative diseases, these chronic diseases, essentially is getting more of these antioxidants and nutrients into your body than anyone else is getting. And the way to do that is to focus on not only plants, but plants that are low in their ability to raise blood sugar and highest in their color, darkness and density. This is really what it's all about. And just an example of this, a study done by Dr. Sumner and his colleagues at the Preventive Medicine Research Institute in Salcedo, California. This was just published last year, and what they showed were individuals who already had coronary artery narrowing, and they already had decreased blood flow to their heart muscle. All they did was to put these individuals on a very potent, deep, dark, color-containing beverage, pomegranate juice. And if you haven't seen pomegranate juice, you can buy it at Walmart. And we have a big jug sitting in our fridge right now. And I'm not necessarily suggesting you have to drink pomegranate juice, but the point is that if you're taking in deep, dark colors into your body, it's going to help protect you from killer diseases. And what they found was after 3 months of eight ounces, so in other words, one glass of pomegranate juice a day for 3 months, that these individuals had a significant improvement in the blood flow to their heart muscle. They didn't change anything else. All they did was just give them this antioxidant-rich, free radical scavenging, free radical destroying beverage, and their arteries, the lining of their arteries wasn't being bombarded as much by these free radicals, and so it worked better. That means the arteries opened up more and more blood got to the heart muscle, and they could measure it with a very sophisticated testing method. And then they published it in American Journal of Cardiology last year.
0: So really, the message that I hear you coming back to again and again, Dr. Arnott, whether it's blood supply to the heart, whether it's cholesterol lowering, whether it's diabetes, whether it's complications of diabetes, you're not saying that a person can't eat a little bit of wild game or a little bit of animal products, but what I hear you saying is the more they eat of these nutrient-rich plant products, more fruits and grains and vegetables, the more they go in that direction, likely the more benefit they'll get.
1: Well, absolutely, because, you know, when you go on a high-protein, low-carbohydrate diet, you know, you may be a winner in the short run, quote-unquote winner in the short run. You may lose some weight, and, you know, you may have even some improvement in your cholesterol level, but over the long haul, you're going to be a loser. Because people die not primarily because of what they weigh, but because their bodies are being damaged by these free radicals and by the oxidative injury to the artery, to the cholesterol, to the DNA, to the pancreas. And that's where health either is present or absent, is in your antioxidant status. And in study after study from the American Cancer Institute, those who take in the most plant foods, especially those that are most nutrient-rich, the above-the-ground vegetables, these individuals are at lowest risk of cancer because they get rid of those free radical oxygen chemicals before their DNA is damaged, and of course that damage can lead to cancer, and that's one of the major reasons why cancers show up. And so protecting yourself with all of the color protection that you can possibly put away, very important.
0: Good. Tim, do we have time to get in a little bit about stroke? I mean, this is another disease that's so disabling, and I know things are coming out all the time in the lifestyle medicine literature. Do we know anything more about stroke that can encourage our listeners as to how to prevent it?
1: Well, actually, there was a study that came out. Dr. Kurth and colleagues, the Harvard School of Public Health, looked at 10 years of follow-up in the, again, the Women's Health study. And basically what they found was if you want to have the lowest risk of stroke, and we're talking less than half the risk of those with the highest risk of stroke, or a third the risk of stroke compared to those with the highest risk, then you want to be someone who does not smoke, someone who has a body mass index of less than 22. And if you don't know what your body mass index is, you want to perhaps find a table and to put your height on there and your weight on there and calculate your body mass index. But that is a significant, that's basically someone who's very lean. Probably about your body mass index, David, or slightly above. You basically want to move away from large amounts of alcohol, and you want to be exercising regularly, and you want to eat a diet that is rich in whole grains, that is rich in leafy green vegetables, that is rich in the omega-3 fats, and we would recommend flaxseed, English walnuts, and dark leafy greens, and soybeans for that particular fat. And someone who basically eats more polyunsaturated or plant fat and eats very little of the saturated fat or the animal fat.
0: Sounds like the same message that we've been hearing with the diabetes and the heart disease and the cholesterol.
1: And let me just mention another study. Briefly, Dr. Fleming actually took patients with heart disease and put them on this high-protein diet you were mentioning. And what he found was that individuals who were on the high-protein diet actually had progression or increasing worsening of their coronary disease, both in the extent of it and the severity of it in all of the segments that were looked at, an overall progression of almost 40% on the high-protein diet, as opposed to those who were on the plant diet, which actually had a 43% recovery or improvement in blood flow to their heart segments. This was published in Angiology.
0: Wow, Tim. I mean, you've given us a lot of good food for thought and also insight into food for our stomachs. Dr. Tim Arnott, he's a specialist in family medicine. He is spending his time helping people implement sound lifestyle medicine strategies. My message is just to really underscore what Dr. Arnott said, emphasize these simple foods that Native Americans have valued throughout history, simple plants, fruits, grains, nuts, vegetables. Tim, great material. If you're interested in decreasing your risk of diabetes, stroke, and heart disease, you've heard Dr. Tim Arnott with his wisdom for today. For all of us, I'm Dr. David DeRose.

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1: You know, It Is Written has been on the air every single week for more than 50 years. And now, it's all about to change. Not because we're pulling the weekly show, but because we're adding a daily show that's going to air every single workday, Monday through Friday, right here. The whole idea is that every day you get one passage from the Bible, not only to help you through your day, but to give you the tools you need to build a better life. So, let's begin with program number one and turn to our passage for today, Genesis chapter 5, beginning in verse 1. Here's what the Bible says. This is the book of the genealogy of Adam. In the day that God created man, he made him in the likeness of God. He created them male and female and blessed them and called them mankind in the day they were created. You know, proponents of the theory of evolution love to remind us that we have 96% of our DNA in common with chimps. And some have even moved that number up to 98%. What we're supposed to think, of course, is that chimps and humans have a common ancestor somewhere back in the murky past, anywhere from 4 to 7 million years ago. But what exactly does it mean when we have so much in common, genetically speaking, with a monkey? Well, essentially, to say that it's proof that we're essentially blood relatives is a little misleading, because the very nature of DNA is such that you will have a bare minimum of 25% in common with any living thing. That's right. Not only are you 98% chimpanzee, you're probably also at least 25% apple tree. And that's because DNA really only has those four essential building blocks, and there are only so many combinations possible. So really, that 98% doesn't mean very much. In fact, I recently read that the missing 2% amounts to thousands of books full of information that we don't have in common with chimps. I guess an easy way to look at it is this. A house and a termite mound have a lot in common. They both have walls, halls, and doorways, and as far as being a three-dimensional house, well, there's an awful lot of overlap. But nobody's confused about which one is which, and we all instinctively know that the house is light years more advanced than the termite's pile of dirt. There's just no comparison. And the same thing holds for chimps and humans. They have essentially the same components. Two eyes, two ears, arms, legs, and hair. But the differences are astronomical. Chimps can learn a vocabulary of a few hundred words, but you can laugh at a funny reference made in a Shakespeare play. A chimp can grab food when he's hungry or bash something with rocks when he's angry. You can be moved at a deeply emotional level by a work of art because you are able to step inside the artist's mind and look at the world from his or her perspective. That 98% overlap is just the physical stuff you're made of, and what the Bible says still holds true. You were made in the image of God, not the image of a primate. And while much of the world chooses to live like animals because that's what they've been told they are, you have a much more noble choice on your plate today. You can live like a son or daughter of the Most High God. And I don't know about you, but living like a person seems to me to be a better way to live.

It wasn't until 3 a.m. on May 22, 1927, that many people were able to get home after the largest traffic jam in French history. 5 hours before, Charles Lindbergh had landed the Spirit of St. Louis at Le Bourget Aerodrome outside Paris. Lindbergh's solo flight from New York City had taken 33 and a half hours and was the first time such a flight had ever been made. Others had died trying. Lindbergh fought sleep and hallucinations and some bad weather, without navigation equipment or a parachute, as he didn't want the extra weight. It's hard to appreciate today just how big a deal this was. More than 100,000 were on hand to meet him. Crowds rushed past soldiers with bayonets to get to the plane and see the man who had triumphed for humanity. People had wept openly when it was feared he wouldn't be successful. When it was thought Lindbergh wasn't going to make it, one woman said to another as they both wiped away tears, "You're right to feel so, madam. In such things there is no nationality. He's some mother's son." And we can forget that. War, conflict, politics. But everyone is some mother's son or daughter. Acts 17:26 says, "He has made from one blood every nation of men to dwell on all the face of the earth." We need to remember that. Conflict is easy, but we're all in this together. I saw this clearly when my wife was approached by a group of girls in a Middle Eastern country who asked her if they could take a photo with her. They, in their hijabs and burqas, demonstrated that people are just people. It's a better world when we remember that. Enemies? No, they're your brothers and sisters. We all have the same ancestors. We're all in this together. And by the grace of God, all who want to go to heaven are able to. John Bradshaw, It Is Written.

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2: It has stood the test of time. God's book, the Bible. Still relevant in today's complex world. It is written. Sharing hope around the globe.
3: There are some moments in your life that you never forget. Things you know are going to change your life. Getting married. The birth of your first child. Getting the job of your dreams. I've experienced all of those things, and I can't ever forget how I felt at the time. But then there are times when your family and your faith are all you have to lean on. About 1.6 million Americans are diagnosed with cancer every year. Lung cancer claims the most lives. Cancer is a fact of life. Medical experts tell us to eat more fresh fruits and vegetables, to exercise well, to eat little or no red meat, drink little or no alcohol, and quit smoking. But when you're relatively young, you live a healthy lifestyle, have a positive relationship with God, cancer isn't something you expect. But not long ago, I heard words spoken to me that I never expected I would ever hear. The doctor said to me, "The news isn't good. It's cancer." Now, that'll get your attention really quickly. Cancer means you could die. Depending on the type of cancer you're diagnosed with, it might even mean you are likely to die. I have a wife and two younger children. And now I'm learning that I could die. I'm in my 40s. I never need to see a doctor. And yet now I could leave my wife a widow and my children fatherless. Not good. Today I want to share some of my experience with you, my journey, my still ongoing journey. You know, a cancer diagnosis raises a lot of questions, some of them pretty big questions. Not just questions of treatment options and family and life and death, but really big picture questions, such as, why me? Or where was God when this happened? Why did God allow this to happen? What happens now? Maybe the biggest question of all, where am I going to spend eternity if I die? Now that's a big question. Now, for me to come down with cancer, you know, cancer is something that always happens to other people. And now I'm one of the other people. I was always strong, never sick, never weak. I was raised playing rugby. I played rugby into my early 20s. That's a man's game. Now, I'm not here to tell you I was the hardest guy on the field, but, you know, that was the orientation of my life. Certainly never one to be sick. And now I'm not just sick. I have a disease, a significant disease. I have cancer. What's going to happen now? Well, let me tell you this. One thing I've discovered along the way, and I want to encourage you with, is this. There are a lot of people with cancer. Everybody knows someone who has or has had or most likely has even died from cancer. There are plenty of people among us right now who are dealing with a cancer diagnosis. Even though this is a little bit dark for me to say, the truth is there are many people among us who will be diagnosed one day with cancer. But I want to tell you this. The truth is, especially for a believer in God, cancer isn't all bad news. Now, some people might find that hard to hear or hard to accept, but the truth is, it isn't. I'm here to tell you today, cancer simply isn't all bad news. A I came home from the It Is Written office, and the mail for the day was on the table in the kitchen, you know. And I was flipping through it, and I found a postcard from a dentist. And it said on the postcard, words to the effect, mouth cancer. Don't mess with it. Get checked. And I thought, man, this spot on my tongue. I don't want it to be mouth cancer. But if it is, I don't want to not get checked. And so I picked up the phone and I made an appointment. And I went to see the dentist. And the dentist looked in my mouth, and he called over his lovely assistant, and she looked in my mouth as well, and they went, for a few minutes. And then they said, it's nothing. You don't need to worry about it. Now, I did get a second opinion. But if I were to be honest with you, I would have to admit that that wasn't my idea. Sometime after my first encounter with a dentist, I was having lunch with a friend. He was also a dentist, providentially. He found out I was having a little discomfort in my mouth. He took a look and he said, you need to get that biopsied yesterday. Well, that got my attention. Tell you what happened next. Tell you how good God is. I had been invited to speak at a church. Funny enough, there were some who tried to talk me out of going. If they had, things would have turned out very differently. I speak at the church, had a wonderful time. After the church service, the church family is having lunch. I'm invited to join them. Seems like there's nowhere to sit. Someone graciously clears out a place for my family and some friends who were with me. And I sit down. There's a long row of seats. And I sit down in one of them. Obviously, I didn't sit down in two of them, but I sat down here. You know how good God is? Sitting directly opposite me was an ENT, an ear, nose, and throat doctor, a head and neck surgeon, an expert in tumors, a man who does this all day long for a living. Well, we got talking. He looked inside my mouth. He said, you need to get that biopsy. I said, can you do it? He said, my partner can. 3 days later, they took a little chunk out of my tongue, and 10 days later, that man was operating on me. I mean, how good is God? He led me 100 miles from my home into a crowd of people I didn't know, and he sat me down directly opposite the man who would save my life. You see, that's how God works. Even when it appears things are going terribly, God is working for you. If you'll open your eyes and look, if you'll open your ears and listen, you'll see God and you'll hear God's voice, and you'll know that even when things look grim, God is with you and He's for you and He's not against you. The Bible makes this clear. David wrote about it in the Psalms. It says this in Psalm 139, verses 7 through 12. Where can I go from your spirit? Or where can I flee from your presence? If I ascend into heaven, you are there. If I make my bed in hell, behold, you are there. If I take the wings of the morning and dwell in the uttermost parts of the sea, even there your hand shall lead me, and your right hand shall hold me. If I say, surely the darkness shall fall on me, even the night shall be light about me. Indeed, the darkness shall not hide from you, but the night shines as the day. The darkness and the light are both alike to you. The surgery was extremely well done. God didn't plant me opposite just any surgeon, but opposite an extremely talented and very gifted surgeon. Things went well, and the hope was that surgery would be all I needed. No further treatment. Well, didn't work out that way. Whereas we hoped it would be surgery and nothing else, it ended up being surgery and 33 radiation treatments. No chemotherapy needed, thank the Lord, but radiation. And radiation isn't necessarily any walk in the park. I'll never forget what my radiation doctor told me. He said, there are some patients I have, they have radiation, and they're completely unaware that anything's even taking place. Some of them say, doctor, is the machine working? Because I'm not actually feeling anything. Now, that's good if that's your experience. And he said to me, he said, but then way far at the other end of the spectrum are those patients of mine who have radiation in their mouth. Way far at the other end of the spectrum. That's kind of sobering. Well, the first few treatments, no trouble at all. And again, thank God, I was blessed by a wonderful radiation oncologist and a fantastic team. But then after a while, I started to figure out what my doctor meant by way far at the other end of the spectrum. After a while, there was pain and then an inability to swallow. And while I don't want to give you all of the gory details, if you can't swallow, you can't eat. If you can't eat, you're going to lose weight. And sure, I lost weight. And then it becomes difficult to talk. And then talking becomes impossible. However, here I am talking to you today, which means that things have worked out well. At least so far. So far. Now there's a thought. I'll be back with more in just a moment.
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5: It can be so easy to let discouragement sink into our experience with God. So it's important to know what God has said and to remember what He has not said. In Isaiah 45:19, God said, "I did not say to the seed of Jacob, seek me in vain." Now Satan would like you to think that God doesn't hear your prayers and doesn't want you to come to Him. But God makes it plain to us that He will hear your prayer and He does know what you're experiencing. Despondency and discouragement are enemies of faith. You can be assured today that God does answer prayer and that the person who seeks God will find Him. Don't make the mistake of believing circumstances more than you believe the promises of God. God never told you that your faith is in vain, and He never will. I'm John Bradshaw for It Is Written. Let's live today by every word.
3: This is It Is Written. I'm John Bradshaw. Thanks for joining me. Today I'm sharing a little with you from my heart about my own personal experience with cancer. My enemy, and in some ways, my friend. With cancer treatment, the goal is to make it 5 years from the end of treatment, and then you can start talking about a cure. Until 5 years have passed, the fact is you pretty well just live from scan to scan. Can that be unsettling? Well, sort of depends how you look at it. The goal with cancer treatment, in many cases, not all, but in most, is to kill all the cancer cells. Because if you don't kill the cancer cells will kill you. And you start asking some pretty searching questions. Questions like, maybe this is God's will for my life. Is this my time to go? You start wondering about your family, your children, your ministry, in my case, mostly your family. And while being treated for cancer, more than once I asked myself, what if this treatment doesn't actually work? Well, the good news for me is the physicians are telling me my cancer is in remission. That means, as far as we know, there are no more cancer cells floating around inside my body. It seems as though we got them all. Now, that's not a guarantee. The cancer could come back, but the educated hope right now is that it won't. Now, I recognize that remission and guarantee do not appear on the same page in the dictionary. I recognize that. But right now, the news is absolutely as good as it can be. And I'm thanking God for that. Now, I mentioned before there are a couple of issues that I wanted to share with you or go through with you, and one of them is this. When you learn you have cancer, one of the questions you ask yourself is, where am I going to spend eternity? Because you start asking those life and death, eternal life and eternal death questions. So where am I going to spend eternity? Well, I know the right answer. I've counseled as a pastor many people dealing with family members or people who themselves are dealing with illness, even terminal illness. And I always tell them, you can have assurance. God is good. You can know that Jesus is with you. Well, now the boot's on the other foot, and I've got to ask myself if I believe my own message. Can I have assurance knowing that it's possible my life could be ending? Well, sure. As a Christian minister, I know what to say. Do I have assurance? Yes, I do. But that question is followed by another question. And that question is, upon what do you base your assurance? What makes you so sure that you'll have everlasting life? Now, that's a good question to be asking yourself. I couldn't say, I'm going to go to heaven because I'm such a good guy, because I'm such a good person. Because that's not why anybody goes to heaven. Heaven isn't even for good people. Heaven's for righteous people. So what makes a person righteous? Well, we know the answer to that. The Bible makes clear that the only thing that makes us righteous, the only place we get righteousness from, is Jesus. If we have Jesus, then we have righteousness. If we have Jesus, then we have the gift of eternal life. I want to tell you something. I had never in my life been so thankful for Jesus Christ as when, knowing that my life could be coming to an end, I had Jesus and therefore I had the very real assurance of everlasting life. 1 John 5 verse 12 says, "He that has the Son has life." So if you know you have Jesus, you know you have life. And there I was, thanking God more than ever before for Jesus, because having Christ in my life assured me that eternal life was truly mine. Now, if you don't really care about living forever, then I guess having Christ in your life isn't really important. If you don't care about honoring God and pleasing God, but for me, that's what I care about. I do want to live forever. I do want to be in the presence of God. I do want to honor the one who gave himself so that I might live. I want to experience eternity with my family. I want whatever it is God wants to give me, I want to receive because of the love that I have for God in my heart. And looking down through the years, the potentially very short years at my future, whatever was left of it, I could face the future with confidence because I knew in my heart I had Jesus. And I want you to have that same confidence. If you know that Jesus really is yours and you have him by faith in your heart, then cancer, diabetes, heart disease, a stroke, whatever it might be, you can face the future with the confidence that comes from knowing that you belong to Jesus and he belongs to you. 2 Peter 3 verse 9 says, "The Lord is not willing that any should perish." I mean, think about that. Isn't that magnificent? It's God's will that we be saved. It's God's will that we be blessed. The world is filled with people who view God as a tyrant, as somehow harsh and mean-spirited, but it's God's will. God's like the wealthy man who wants to give the poverty-stricken man a gazillion dollars, except salvation is worth so much more than that. God wants to bless us. Wants us to be, you think you want to go to heaven? God wants you to be with him in eternity infinitely more than you want to be there. God is good. Well, a cancer diagnosis can be pretty hard on a family. And I had to ask myself really early on what I would tell my children at the time they were 13 and 10. What do I tell them? How do I explain it to them? My wife and I made the decision that we would involve the children in every aspect of what was going on. So I was very upfront with them, told them what I was facing, told them what it might mean. They were very positive and were a huge source of strength for me. They came with me to all of my treatments. They came to all of my doctor's appointments. In fact, having them with me made the atmosphere a lot lighter than it otherwise wouldn't have been. I have to tell you this. I was visiting the doctor in the doctor's office one day, the radiation doctor. He's explaining various things to me, some complicated things, some very important things. And that's when he said, Now, Mr. Bradshaw, I think you understand this. You're an intelligent man. I said, Doctor, stop. Stop. And I turned to my son and I said, Son, you heard the doctor. It's official. He said, I'm an intelligent man. That ought to settle it. My son didn't even miss a beat. He looked at me and he said, just like that, he said, Dad, I think we need a second opinion. Well, what are you going to do about that? Well, there are other questions that you've got to deal with when difficulty comes. What about worry? And what about the question, why me? I'll be back with more in just a moment.
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3: Thanks for joining me today on It Is Written. I was pastoring a church once when a dear older lady in the church contacted me. She said, Pastor, come and visit me. I have something very important to tell you. I visited her, didn't know what was on her mind. She was in really good spirits. She told me that the doctors had told her she had liver cancer and that she only had a few months left to live. I said, well, how are you doing? She said, well, Pastor, I've always tried to get cancer in a part of my body where I have two of something. She said, I lost a breast, I lost an eye. It might have been that she lost a kidney, I don't remember. She said, but I only have one liver. Her attitude was just remarkable. I said, so how are you going to be? She said, you know, Pastor. And she looked at me with a sparkle in her one eye and she said, Jesus and me are going to get through this together. You know, when it comes to a setback in your life, cancer, it could be anything really, something major, it pays to have a really positive attitude. It helps you and it helps those around you. The Bible says in the Proverbs, Proverbs 17 verse 22, a merry heart doeth good like a medicine. And that's really true. I've got a lot to be thankful for. Perhaps this is just another way of saying, count your blessings. You know, people get bitter and they get angry with God. God can handle that. That's okay. But is it really necessary to get bitter with God? I mean, what's the worst thing that could happen? Well, the worst thing that can happen is that you could die. But let's be honest about this. What then? What then? You die and then? Well, the Bible says this in 1 Thessalonians chapter 4. The Lord Himself shall descend from heaven with a shout, with the voice of the archangel, and with the trump of God, and the dead in Christ shall rise first. Then we which are alive and remain shall be caught up together with them in the clouds to meet the Lord in the air, and so shall we ever be with the Lord. Hey, stop and think about that. So shall we ever be with the Lord. When you look at the big picture, even when things are going really bad, things are actually pretty good. Paul said in Philippians 1:21, for to me to live is Christ and to die is gain. The fact is, God is with you in your trial, whether it's cancer or diabetes or heart disease or whatever it is. You see, these things are going to push you. They're going to push you one way or the other. They'll push you either closer to God or further away from God. The thing is, you get to decide what direction they push you in. When life takes an unexpected turn, a difficult turn, a turn for what we might say is the worst, see, none of that changes the fact that God is good. God is good anyway, even when someone you love or care about is in a fight for their life. God is still good. The question is, where to from here? I can tell you that I consider myself to be profoundly blessed. Cancer hasn't been all bad. It's shown me many things that I otherwise wouldn't have been able to see. It's given me much that I would never have been able to get from anywhere else. So now, I'm committed to thanking God for every day that comes along. I'm grateful for the opportunities that come to me. I see them, I sense them, I appreciate them. I appreciate and love my family now more than I have ever before. It's onwards, really, and by the grace of God, upwards. It's my intention, my hope, to be here and ready to meet Jesus on the day that He comes back. If that's not to be, well, that's out of my hands. What is in my hands is to embrace the gift of salvation that God has given me. What is in my hands is to live with God in the very center of my life, looking forward to the great day when Jesus returns. So for now, the journey continues, and I'm grateful. 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Let's take a moment to pray together. Our Father in heaven, we thank you today that you are good. Even when things look bad, you are good. And we thank you that there is always hope, there is always a future, and that we can lean on you and trust in you no matter what our circumstances. Give us that faith today, I pray. In Jesus' name, amen. Thanks for joining me today. I look forward to seeing you again next time. Until then, remember, it is written, man shall not live by bread alone, but by every word that proceeds from the mouth of God.
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Today's passage comes from Matthew chapter 10, beginning in verse 1. Listen to this. And when he had called his 12 disciples to him, he gave them power over unclean spirits to cast them out and to heal all kinds of sickness and all kinds of disease. You know, I can't help but notice that Jesus spent an awful lot of time healing people when he was here during his earthly ministry. Blind people got their sight back. Lepers were restored to their family. The lame were made to walk, and some people were even raised from the dead. And then in Matthew chapter 10, you read that Jesus gave his disciples the power to heal people, almost as if he were franchising the right to work miracles. Obviously, healing the sick was important to Jesus. And that's a thought that really gives me hope. The evolutionists point to the suffering in this world and tell us that it's just part of the natural process. The reason we have pain and suffering, they say, is because the world simply hasn't perfected itself. We haven't made the right physical adaptations to deal with every eventuality. We get sick, they say, only because we haven't developed a resistance to naturally occurring bacteria and viruses. So, pain and suffering are just part of the way things are. Of course, when that thinking is taken to its logical extreme, we start to think about simply eliminating the weakest parts of our society. It's no accident that the genetic experiments and low regard for human life practiced by the Nazis followed hard on the heels of the theory of evolution. The writing of prominent evolutionists like Ernst Haeckel provided ample fuel for those who wanted to imagine some races as more physiologically advanced than others. And at that point, suffering and death become something more than just part of nature. They become a tool for eliminating your fellow human beings. Now, the words of the Bible, on the other hand, give us hope. Suffering is not part of the natural order. It's a problem started by the human race as we turned our backs on God. But still, in spite of our rebellion, the heart of God aches as He watches us suffer. As God in the flesh walked the face of the earth, some people estimate that He spent as much time healing people as He did teaching or preaching. And of course, the ultimate promise of God is that when Jesus returns, we will be given what the Bible calls incorruptible bodies. No more death, no more suffering, no more pain. So, as a Christian, you can rest assured that nothing you suffer from is ultimately terminal. With Jesus, you will live forever in a place where sickness will be nothing but a very dim memory from a very long time ago. And knowing that, having that tool of hope in your arsenal, that gives you coping skills, and it's a better way to live.

0: Let's praise Him, beloved. He is our song. My song.
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Today's Bible reading comes from one of my favorite chapters in the Bible, Job 38. Listen to verse 3. Now prepare yourself like a man. I will question you, and you shall answer me. You know, some people say that Job is the oldest book in the Bible, and maybe the reason it was written first before all the other books is because it deals with questions that take a really long time to answer. Stuff like, why do we have suffering if God is good? Or, why do wicked people seem to live the good life and good people sometimes seem to come up short? And if my life is going wrong, does that mean God has turned against me? Now, those aren't easy questions. And all the way through the book, you find Job and his friends trying to answer them. Which brings us to chapter 38, where God suddenly appears in person to ask some questions of his own. Get ready, Job, he says, because I'm going to do the asking, and you give me the answers. Now, what's the point? You just know that Job's not going to be able to answer a question from God, so why exactly is God putting Job through this exercise? It's really pretty simple. The point that God makes is simply that we don't have the resources to know everything. And that puts a natural limit on how much we're able to understand when it comes to human suffering. It's kind of like those times when your kids whine and cry because they're not allowed to do something. And no matter how hard you try to explain, they still don't get it. And that's because they don't have the life experience necessary to understand their own questions. You can see it, and you can understand it, but your kids are going to have to live as long as you have before they're going to see things your way. So, at least in part, that's what God's point is in Job chapter 38. If we're going to understand the biggest questions in life, it's not going to happen overnight. In fact, the big questions might take a long time to answer. So, in the meantime, how are you going to cope with pain and disappointment? Well, that's kind of the point of this chapter in Job. It has something to do with knowing that there are answers, and that the universe is being run by someone who knows those answers. And learning to trust God when you don't have the answers gives you a lot of hope. In fact, I've discovered that it's just a better way to live.

It wasn't until 3 a.m. on May 22, 1927, that many people were able to get home after the largest traffic jam in French history. 5 hours before, Charles Lindbergh had landed the Spirit of St. Louis at Le Bourget Aerodrome outside Paris. Lindbergh's solo flight from New York City had taken 33 and a half hours and was the first time such a flight had ever been made. Others had died trying. Lindbergh fought sleep and hallucinations and some bad weather without navigation equipment or a parachute, as he didn't want the extra weight. It's hard to appreciate today just how big a deal this was. More than 100,000 were on hand to meet him. Crowds rushed past soldiers with bayonets to get to the plane and see the man who had triumphed for humanity. People had wept openly when it was feared he wouldn't be successful. When it was thought Lindbergh wasn't going to make it, one woman said to another, as they both wiped away tears, "You're right to feel so, madam. In such things, there is no nationality. He's some mother's son." And we can forget that. War, conflict, politics. But everyone is some mother's son or daughter. Acts 17:26 says, "He has made from one blood every nation of men to dwell on all the face of the earth." We need to remember that. Conflict is easy, but we're all in this together. I saw this clearly when my wife was approached by a group of girls in a Middle Eastern country who asked her if they could take a photo with her. They, in their hijabs and burqas, demonstrated that people are just people. It's a better world when we remember that. Enemies? No, they're your brothers and sisters. We all have the same ancestors. We're all in this together. And by the grace of God, all who want to go to heaven are able to. John Bradshaw, It Is Written.

0: Any good artist will tell you that art, writing a poem, painting a masterpiece, usually involves suffering. It's hard. Leonardo da Vinci spent the time it would take to earn an undergraduate degree just painting the wife of an Italian merchant. But today, Mona Lisa has her own mailbox just to collect all the love letters she receives. The Dutch painter Vincent van Gogh, whose works have sold for millions, gave the world a whole new way to see the night sky. But it was painted from the inside of an insane asylum. Michelangelo spent 4 years on a scaffold, his hands splattered with poisonous dyes, while images unfolded on the ceiling of the Sistine Chapel. Eventually, due to his head's bent back position while he painted, he developed a disease that impaired his vision. But his vision of God reaching out to Adam still causes 5 million people a year to tip their heads back in silent wonder. Art involves suffering. And there's a great deal of suffering in the world, which means that something obviously is being made, but most of us aren't sure what. We get the sense that this grand tapestry is being unfurled, but most of us can't make out the picture. Life must have meaning, but we're not quite sure how to put the puzzle pieces together. We can feel it tugging at our sleeve as we rock our newborn baby to sleep and wonder, how in the world did we get so lucky? We can feel it haunting us as we chase down the American dream, but deep down inside, we're lonely, and we can't help but wonder if there's not more to reality. The quest for meaning, the question of, is this really all? Especially claws at our hearts as we steep ourselves in a religion that promises to leave us full if we only do X, Y, and Z, but each time we let down our bucket, it always comes up empty. We can try to ignore meaning, give the question some space. It's just a waste of time, useless chatter. You're more likely to find order and sense in one of Picasso's faces, and the only real matter that matters is matter. But in the best and the worst moments of human history, the question of meaning stares us in the face, refusing to let us walk away with the answers missing. Now, when I was little, I was told the best thing to do when you've lost something is to retrace your steps and go back to the beginning. So here it goes. In the beginning, God created the heavens and the earth, and it was good. Huh. So in other words, in the beginning, there was an artist. In the beginning, there was a creator. Before Jehovah identifies himself as anything else, he is a former, a shaper, a beauty maker. Now, I suppose when God had Moses write the book of Genesis, they could have started the story a dozen different ways. Moses could have been like, hey, God, so there was that time you split the Red Sea and all of Israel was freed from those crazy Egyptians. That would make a really great hook, don't you think? But he didn't, because there is something about knowing God as artist that brings such critical clarity to the questions every human asks, that part had to come first in the book. See, God knows that the key to understand our wildly beautiful and yet hellish present is to understand our past. And that this cute story of a 7-day creation that we teach to our children with brightly colored felts would meet the most deeply felt needs of humanity. The creation story is God saying, you want beauty because you were made for beauty. Not merely an outward aesthetic, but beauty of the deepest kind. Love as faithful and true as the ocean is big and blue and wide, and promises that are always kept. And joy that bursts from you like water bursts from the Niagara, and knowledge that is never used to harm or to hurt, but only to bring more love and freedom, a world where there is no insecurity. This is what you were made for, God says. And this is what I'm bringing you back to. Now, we can preach on social media about the glories of self-acceptance and imperfection. But really, deep down inside, most of us know that the mess that we are really isn't that pretty. And if we look hard in the mirror, we wish there could be a resurrection of ourselves. A me that doesn't lie or lust or violate others in a relationship. A me that doesn't need to criticize and make others feel small in order to be okay with who I am. A me that isn't so tied to my pride that I refuse to be the first one to make the call and say, "Hey, I'm sorry, I was wrong. Will you forgive me?" We want real beauty. But we #, woke up like this, and it ain't pretty. So, recognizing this longing, God introduces himself to us first as creator, so that when we get to Genesis 3 and the serpent's been chatting it up with Eve and she takes the apple from the tree and the fruit and lies go down so easily and humanity isn't even aware yet that things have just gotten ugly, all is not well. At that moment, God wants us to remember he is first an artist and therefore willing to go through hell in order to recreate in us beauty again. So he called Abraham to leave everything that was familiar and go to a land that was to him a blank canvas. From Israel, he sculpted a new nation and culture that was supposed to show the world the kind of beautiful God he was and the kind of beauty people could live in. He would try to shape them as the potter does the clay, but they would turn aside every one to his own way and fall. So heaven decided to break the rules. Like an artist, God would play our role, recite our lines himself. He composed a covenant, a symphony of sacrifice, a song of the pain he would endure, that the prophets played through the ages as they waited for the Messiah who would bear the image of God and the iniquity of us all. He would take the ugliness of sin and give us the beauty of love. And when opening night came, when the star of Bethlehem showed up, it was heaven's own starry night. God became man. And when you were walking along behind him, you were walking through the Louvre, masterpiece after masterpiece, showing us what the Father's like. And when he gave up his life in a Roman crucifixion, he was the fallen sacrifice captain, grieved by the poet Walt Whitman. And when all that was left on Sunday morning were the wrinkled clothes and an empty tomb, Jesus took humanity's hand and said, "Here, now you can dance to a different tune." From the tree of knowledge with its fatal apple to Eden in the earth made new, Scripture is Yahweh's Sistine Chapel. The story of an artist and how much he'll suffer to recreate beauty in the world and in you. He's the creator in the beginning and the middle and the end. He's forming and shaping in this very moment, not just back then when things were perfect and ugliness didn't exist. He made the math in music and then looked at your mess, calculated your value and said, "Yeah, I'll take that one." He jotted down the first tune and then spoke through Zephaniah to tell us he's still writing new songs to sing over you. And he looked at the world when it was barely formed on day 3 and there was only light and dirt and particles of atmosphere. And he called it good, though not yet complete. And he still creates that goodness in you and in me.
1: I love it so much. I can't even tell you how much I love that poem. Allie and I are friends and work together because of words, basically. She came to work with us at Lightbearers as a journalism intern. Before that, she was a student with us in the Arise program, but really the connection between her and I, it's all about words. I love listening to her talk. I love reading what she writes because there's a mind and a heart at work tuning in to the beauty of God's character and then finding expression. But But there was a time, I don't know, maybe it was a year and a half, 2 years ago, when Allie and I were bantering back and forth, and the words were her and I quoting lines from Pride and Prejudice to one another. And I thought, I've found a friend. But the connection between Allie and I that's around words is the connection that you and I have. I mean, think of how weird this is, what we've been doing. But day after day, 5 days now, we come together and we say things. We formulate sentences. And those sentences go out of mind and mouth and land on ear. And concepts are formed and ideas are shaping inside of us, and it's an incredible thing that's happening. In a sense, creation is occurring. I mean, procreation. We're not creators, but words are powerful. They're prophetic. In fact, words are the abiding place of meaning. It happened just the other day in a very simple way. We were over at the office, I think it was day before yesterday, and my daughter Amber, who's here from Tennessee, she was spending a little bit of time with Yamil and Jessica's little boy, Kanan. He's 3.5 years old. He's about this tall. He's a mini Yamil. And he is adorable. I mean, this guy is something else. And he had completely swept Amber off her feet. She was just totally, totally into everything that was coming out of his mouth. And for a moment there, I was paying attention, and I thought, he knows what he's doing. And then she began to speak words to him and his words to her and back and forth until finally, and Amber said, Kanan, I got to go back to Tennessee. You want to go with me? And he said, yes. And then she had to leave, walk out the door of the office, and he looked at me and said, where is she going? So beautiful. I think I saw tears in Amber's eyes. The connection that can form between human beings with words. The book of Genesis is a particular kind of world. It's a world that is articulated. We have been gathering up concepts and words in our time together and building our vocabulary. Really, in a sense, that's been our goal here is to build vocabulary. Because the words that we take into our minds form concepts, and they come out of our mouths, and we are incrementally, bit by bit, thought by thought, feeling by feeling, we are being changed and morphed and recreated by the words we take on board. So Genesis is a world of meaning that is articulated in words, and some of the words that we have incorporated into our vocabulary, maybe words that have been there before, but words that we have sought to understand, words like creation. In Genesis chapter 1, we encountered this idea that in the beginning, God created the heavens and the earth. And you may remember, those of you who were here, we interpreted that with the aid of other passages of Scripture as something like, in the beginning, love created the heavens and the earth, because we discern in the bigger picture of Scripture that the God that creates is a social God. God is a social unit. God is an eternal ebb and flow of other-centered, self-giving, social love. That's who and what God is. And it is that God, Father, Son, and Spirit, that said, let us make man in our image. The social unit that is God created us. We're in us because God is in us. We were created in the image of God to live in the kind of social dynamics and relational dynamics that God has enjoyed for all eternity past. There's a sense in which God, sometime along the way, simply said, man, existence is so exhilarating, it's so beautiful, it's so amazing what the three of us have going on between us. Let's create others who can share in the joy and the bliss and the pleasure that we know. Let's create others in our image. Let's create others who can love like we love. And so the first concept of the biblical narrative is creation. This is a word that we should take upon our lips, into our minds, upon our lips. You can say to a friend, a colleague, a family member, I'm a creationist. Well, what does that mean, you're a creationist? Well, I believe that ultimately reality is grounded in love, not chaos and evil and suffering. I'm a creationist, and that means I believe that ultimate reality is defined by social love. You can have a conversation around that word. You have vocabulary. Now, that creation had another word added, and that word was Eden. Eden is such a fabulous word. It means pleasure. It means that God created a world that was designed to be constantly flooded with nonstop enjoyment, pleasure. God created that kind of world, and all the pain and suffering in our world is an interruption to God's original plan. To a friend, a family member, a colleague, what does Eden mean? Well, Eden, let me tell you what Eden means. Eden means that on all levels that you and I, we were made, we're engineered psychologically, emotionally, and biologically, we're made to experience life with a nonstop, uninterrupted joy. And everything contrary to that is an interruption. And that same story in Genesis gave us the word dominion. And we discovered that dominion in God's perspective is benevolent stewardship. It's not power over, it is the management of one's powers to bring forth beauty. God said, I'm giving you dominion, and what I want you to do is I want you to be fruitful and multiply, and I want you to manage the whole earth and spread Eden out until the whole earth is a garden. And populate the whole world with people who can enjoy the beauty of it all. And as the story of Genesis continues to unfold, we incorporate it into our vocabulary, the word Israel. Israel is a word that means victory as opposed to, what was that guy's name again? Jacob, deceiver. Something deep and dark. Something pathological in his personality and character through a process of experience was rectified and healed, and he came through the experience victorious, and God changed his name. And when we hear the word Israel, it means that God is doing the same kind of thing in us. And then there's that word covenant. Without a doubt, the most significant word, the most significant concept in all of Scripture. We discovered that covenant is this fabulous idea of relational integrity, that human beings were created, that all of the universe was created to live in a kind of harmony in which there's no pain, there's no violation, nobody ever does anything to bring hurt or harm to one another or even to the material world. Covenant is a fabulous idea. It's the best idea in the universe. And we believe that God is a God of covenant. And then Messiah. Messiah is the name of the one that we call the Christ, the Greek version of the Hebrew word Messiah. Messiah is the word, the name that is so heavily freighted with meaning and beauty, this name. This is the one who comes into the world, this God, in the flesh, and he himself works out all the terms and implications of the covenant. And what we're going to discover this evening is what that covenant finally looks like in its ultimate, essential form. Because as the book of Genesis comes to a close, We have what are called messianic prophecies. We're going to look at two of them in particular. And these occur along the way in some rather mundane and boring parts of the book of Genesis, at least mundane and boring at first glance. We're beginning with chapter 46 of Genesis and going straight through to chapter 50. Genesis 46 is that part of the book that tells us that Jacob, he went to Egypt. He just relocated. He moved to Egypt with all of his family and his entire entourage. Everybody that was involved in Jacob's world, they all just relocated to Egypt to be where Joseph was. God promises in chapter 46 to be with him. The implication between the lines is, go to Egypt, there will be problems, but I will be with you. And then, a genealogy. How many of you just love a lazy Sunday afternoon reading the genealogies? Of course you don't. But it's there and it's meaningful because the genealogy of Jacob's 12 sons points forward to the coming Messiah. And we discover as Genesis unfolds that the stage is being set for everything that all the prophets will say from that point forward. In fact, the whole Bible, if you want to understand the whole Bible in a nutshell, it's this. The entire Old Testament is a promise made, and the entire New Testament is the promise kept. The whole Old Testament is God through the prophets, through symbols and through metaphors and stories and genealogies. The whole Old Testament is God saying, I love you more than my own existence. And the New Testament is God proving that love in the person of Christ. The whole Bible can be summarized in promise made, promise kept. And what happens after Genesis, as the stage is set, is all the prophets, one after another, begin prophesying forward to the grand climax that will be taking shape in the person of Christ as the New Testament unfolds. In chapter 47 of Genesis, Jacob settles in the land of Goshen, actually the best part of the land that is available because of Joseph's very high status with the Pharaoh. The Pharaoh says, you know, put your father and his clan in the best land. That's what's happening in chapter 47. But then a famine comes, and Joseph, of course, cares for his family and really for the whole land of Egypt and all the people that are flocking there from the famine. Joseph then proceeds, shrewd businessman that he is, to buy all the livestock, the land, and the people's lives for periods of service. He buys everything with his business acumen for Pharaoh. We come to chapter 48, and Jacob becomes sick. The story of Genesis is starting to wind down. It's coming to a close. We know, as chapter 48 opens, that his days are numbered. So Jacob recounts the covenant promise of God to himself and to his sons. There is in Scripture this constant reminder through the Old Testament and then into the New Testament that what God is going to do needs to be repeated over and over and over again. And once he's done it, it needs to be repeated over and over and over again. We need to remind ourselves, we need to be reminded that God is good and God is love in the most extreme sense imaginable. The darkness wants to come in to encroach upon our minds and to pull us back into the things of darkness. And we need to be reminded over and over again. And that's what Jacob does. He recounts the promise of God, the covenant promise of God. And then Jacob blesses Joseph's sons, and we'll come back to that in a moment. And chapter 49, it's a rather short chapter. Jacob, I'm going to say, testifies over his 12 sons. Now, some commentators say that these are the pronouncement of blessings, as was the custom of the times. But as you're going to see, they're not blessings at all. So I'm going to say he testifies over them. You could even say he prophesies over them. What's happening is Jacob knows his sons, all 12 of them, and he basically articulates what he sees in their characters and what the trajectory of those character traits will be generation after generation after generation. And then two messianic prophecies are given, embedded in the testimonies that he pronounces, the prophecies he pronounces over his sons. And then he'll die. In chapter 49, we're given the record of his death on into chapter 50. But what about these blessings, supposedly? Well, blessing number one is to Reuben, and let's see if you think it sounds like a blessing. He essentially says, and this is my paraphrase, but it's all there in the text, "You are unstable, you're prone to lust, and you're going to fail in life." That's his oldest. Jacob doesn't mince any words at all. He just says, "You're a miserable failure. I saw what you did. And if you keep on this track, you're going to pass those traits on to your children." That's the implication in the text. Simeon and Levi, who were like Old Testament versions of James and John, sons of thunder, he says to them, "You are instruments of cruelty and violence, and nobody wants to work with you, including me, and I'm your dad." That's the blessing. That's the testimony that he's bearing over them. And then Judah, where one of the messianic prophecies shows up, and we'll come back to this in a moment, he says, "You're a lion who conquers his enemies in war, and then you just lie down. You lie down and enjoy the conquest of others." And we're going to see, as these testimonies, these prophecies unfold, that something is deeply subversive in the mind of God at work in human history. "Zebulun, you will dwell by the sea, and ships will come to you." That's pretty innocuous. Okay, it's better than anything we've heard so far. "Issachar, you will be laborers. You and your descendants will be laborers working the land, and you will end up serving others." Not very positive. Dan, oh my. Dan receives a lot of words here, because Dan, his father says, "You are a judgmental, gossiping, whispering backbiter, like a serpent that bites the horse's heel so that the rider falls backwards." We're talking about Dan, not you. Not me. Are we talking about you? Are we talking about me? Can I share with you from my heart for just a moment? There's something very interesting, because all of the 12 tribes in the book of Genesis are repeated for the final form of eternal Israel in the book of Revelation. Except Dan is missing.

to just let it go. This is amazing. The one who overlooks and the one who forgives and the one who forgets replaces the one who judges. Christianity in the West, including our, those of us here who are Seventh-day Adventists, including our version of it, Christianity in the West is right now in the throes of a very slow, painful death. Less than 10% of those who show up on any given weekend, Saturday or Sunday, at a church in North America right now, less than 10% are between the ages of 15 and 30. It is in the process of dying. Just recently, I had a conversation with a conference leader. Some of you know what that means. This is a spiritual leader over a region. He said there's this particular metropolis, the city in our region, big city with about 5.5 million people. And we have 70 Seventh-day Adventist churches there, he said. I thought, oh, that's kind of positive, isn't it? And he said, well, 50 of them are in the process of dying. I said, well, do you know why? And he said, well, yeah, we kind of went around and hopped for a whole year, just showing up, asking questions, asking, paying attention, observing. We kind of do know why. I said, well, why? And he said, well, the best I can do to paint the picture for you is that of these 50 churches, well, of the 50 of the 70 that are in the process of dying in this area with all kinds of empty seats and people just not showing up and less people showing up, he said, basically what we observe is, well, this one over here, they're arguing over whether or not they should allow certain kinds of music. This one over here, they're arguing over which Bible version should be allowed to be read in the pulpit. This one over here, they're arguing over whether there should be allowed to be cheese at the potluck. And this one over here, they're addicted to videos about conspiracy theories and whether there are Jesuits lurking in church leadership and where the Masons are. And this one over here, they're trying to regulate dress codes. And people are just running from these places, basically, because they are toxic environments in which we're not even allowing people to get their foot in the door to even get their balance with Jesus before we have sized them up, chewed them up, and spit them straight out the church door and feel like we're defending the truth, whatever that is, in that context. And so my message to me, to us, to churches throughout North America is, in the name of Jesus, enough. Adventism needs to undergo a radical shift of focus and emphasis so that people, whoever they are, whatever they've done, whatever they're doing, whatever they look like, can come and find refuge in the grace of Christ. Enough is enough. Blocking people's access to Jesus is a crime. In fact, the fastest way for a human being to become demonic is to accuse and backbite and gossip and whisper. The great controversy between good and evil got its start in the universe by gossip, by accusation. Satan is the accuser of the brethren, and those who accuse are doing his dastardly, dirty work at the local church level. Enough is enough. Stop it in the name of Jesus. Stop it already. In fact, we have this thing called church discipline. All churches do, pretty much. And somebody said to me recently, they said, you know what? Somebody's doing X, Y, and Z. They need to come under church discipline. And I said, well, first let's consider whether you should come under church discipline for your stinky attitude. And then I had to get control of my attitude because now I'm judging the judgers. Are you tracking with me? The fact is, we need to give people access to Jesus. Dan isn't in the lineup eternally. He's missing, and he's replaced by Manasseh. He's replaced by people who are large-hearted and forgiving and kind and receptive to people and giving them a chance to move

0: through a process of coming to know the Savior before we push them away. Well, then there's Gad. You will be stomped in war, but you will be triumphant at last. And Asher, you make great bread. This is really there. You make great bread and rich royal dainties. I mean, this is where the Food Network came from, probably. The descendants of this dude. I'm glad he existed because I love great bread and rich royal dainties. So there you have it. I don't know what that's about, actually. Naphtali, your descendants will be composers of beautiful words. Ali is probably in this lineage. These are singer-songwriters. These are people who think of how to craft sentences to arrest the attention of human beings with beauty. Joseph, you will be financially well off. I mean, he ended up second in command in Egypt. You'll be financially well off, and people will hate you for it. And there's a messianic prophecy that we're about to look at. Benjamin, you're like a ravenous wolf catching prey by day and dividing the spoils by night. And this is the lineage, by the way, from which Saul, King Saul, the first king of Israel, came from. So you get the picture that Jacob is not super jazzed up about his sons. He's about to die, and he's like, listen, yo, all of you are a bunch of knuckleheads, but at least God is so merciful that eventually the Messiah will come through your messed up lineage. I mean, that's a summary of chapter 49. Really, it is. Except for the Messiah's coming, and this itself is so astounding that God would enter human history through people like you and me, because they're not the only messed up ones, if you haven't noticed. Hello? Have you hung out with you lately? You're a problem. There's something wrong with you. There's something wrong with me. And God condescends. It's astounding to enter into the world. And so we have messianic prophecies. The one to Judah is very fascinating. And I want you to look at this carefully because, as I said earlier, it's subversive. There's something going on here. In the midst of the blessing or the testimony about Judah, we have this prophecy. The scepter, that is a kingly kind of staff that indicates that you have the position of power. The scepter shall not depart from Judah. Kings are going to come from him. Nor a lawgiver from between his feet. He's been issuing just commands and just verdicts until Shiloh comes, and to him shall be the obedience of the people. And it's a universal sense in which when Shiloh comes, there's going to be a sense in which the entire world is eventually going to come under the reign and rule of Christ. Now, when the world comes under the reign and rule of Christ, the word, the name Shiloh, Jesus is known by many names in Scripture. Shiloh means, get this, tranquility, rest, peace. Not in the kind of Zen sense, not in the yoga sense, not in the Eastern meditation sense. The peace, the tranquility that is spoken of in Scripture is social rest and tranquility. Relational discord overcome, resolved. The peace that is in Scripture spoken of that will come through Shiloh, the one who will bring tranquility, right in the middle of a prophecy about Judah, who is described as a lion who eats his prey, a metaphor for war, and then at night lies down and rests because he has really done all kinds of damage that he's satisfied by, like a lion. And in the midst of all of that war language, we've got eventually, through Judah's lineage, is going to come the one who gives rest from war, rest from conflict, tranquility from relational conflict. Something is going to be achieved through Jesus when he comes to ultimately overcome the human impulse to relational discord and conflict. Binding his donkey to his vine. What kind of language is that? These are words. This is a benevolent picture. When Shiloh comes, he's not going to be on a war horse. He's going to have a donkey. And the donkey's rope will be tied to a vine. And his donkey's colt to the choice vine. He has washed his garments in wine and his clothes in the blood of grapes. The concept here is that Messiah will be drenched in the flourishing bounty of the earth, not in the blood of enemies. His eyes are darker than wine and his teeth whiter than milk. This is poetic metaphor that Jesus is going to establish a world in which the earth is yielding its bounty and people are enjoying what the earth produces without the constant interruption of war. That's what the prophecy is telling us. The messianic prophecy to Joseph is very similar. Joseph is a fruitful bough. Again, we have an agricultural metaphor, and you're going to see why that's important in just a moment. He's a fruitful bough by a well. His branches run over the wall. This is describing an earth that is yielding abundantly, right? The archers have bitterly grieved him. That's Joseph. Shot at him and hated him because he is stewarding the ground so well that jealousy is encroaching upon him. But his bow remained in strength, even though Joseph was betrayed by his brothers, sent off into exile from his family, and the arms of his hands were made strong by the hands of the mighty God of Jacob. And here, in parentheses, is the messianic part. From there, that is from Joseph and ultimately from Israel, from there is the shepherd who's coming and the stone of Israel. So we have two messianic prophecies before us here. And when Jesus comes, when the Messiah comes, he proceeds to fulfill both in a remarkable way. Now, this is a Bible study, and so we're trying to track here and accumulate the ideas in order to understand what's being said. We're pulling together a lot of material. We're trying to paint a picture. So now we come to the New Testament. We have these two messianic prophecies before us. We come to the New Testament. When Messiah comes, it's astounding. The first words of the New Testament in the book of Matthew are the book of the genealogy of Jesus Christ, the son of David, the son of who? So the author of Matthew wants us to know, okay, he's here. The very one that all the prophets foretold, he's here now. He's the one in the lineage of Abraham, Isaac, Jacob, 12 sons. He's the one. He's here. Now, as soon as you know that he's the one, he's here, you're remembering, well, there were prophecies about him, and we begin to see how the prophecies are fulfilled. When we come to chapter 4 and verse 17, it's fascinating. Jesus launches his ministry with an announcement that can only be interpreted by his audience as military. Repent, he says, though. For the kingdom of heaven is at hand. It's here. Something new is about to happen. This word, repent, is metanoia, and it literally means flip your perspective. Now, we oftentimes think of repentance, and it does have this application. You know, repent of a particular sin or behavior. Stop doing that thing that you're doing. But the word literally means, in its primary sense, change the way you're thinking. A new kind of kingdom has now come to the world. I'm here, Jesus says in his context, to launch a kingdom. And you're going to have to repent. You're going to have to flip your understanding. You're going to have to do a 180 in your perception of what kingdom is supposed to be like. Because the kingdom that I'm launching is not like anything that you are actually looking for. You have trained your mind and your life, your communities, your nations, to anticipate a particular kind of king and kingdom, and I'm it, and I'm not. I am the true king. I'm setting up the true kingdom, but it's not like anything you're anticipating. Repent. Flip your understanding. Begin moving in your perception of reality and king and kingdom in a whole new direction. Jesus was and is a script-flipping Messiah. He's taking the whole common narrative that we're familiar with as human beings, how human beings interact with one another, and he's saying, let's just turn it all around and let's repent. Let's go in the entirely different, opposite direction here. So the familiar script for us as human beings, the familiar script of king and kingdoms, in fact, we have no example to the contrary of this in all of human history. The common script of kings and kingdoms is the king marshals an army and declares war against some other kingdom. He rides out front on a war horse, a stallion. He kills his enemies with a battle cry on his lips. This is the backdrop. This is all anybody is familiar with. But the new script of King Jesus is that he marshals disciples, pupils, and he rides out in front of them on a donkey. And he dies at the hands of his enemies with a prayer of forgiveness on his lips. This isn't anything like what they were expecting, and it's not like anything the world has ever known. Jesus is deliberately engaging in a kind of process of prophetic theater. He is literally, when he says, okay, yeah, I'm the king, get me a donkey. He's like under his breath, this is going to be really funny. Because they're expecting something else. But I'm not that. The highest grossing movie as of 1 month ago is Avengers Endgame. It's beat out every movie, and I'm just going to add, it's beat out every story that captures the imagination of human beings. This is the thing that we will pay good, hard-earned money to process, to think through, to just, oh, this is it. This is what we want. Avengers. Now, this is interesting because what we see taking place in this script is what we see taking place in all human narratives. There is one common narrative, one story that's being told over and over and over and over again in human thinking. It's the universal story that is embedded in the human psyche. My son Jason explained it to me this way recently. The worst thing about evil is that it convinces good people to do bad things to combat it, so they become the evil they are fighting. And in this way, evil perpetuates itself. It's like a contagion. The moment you begin to retaliate, the moment you begin to return force for force, violence for violence, you are participating in the perpetuation of the very system that is destroying the world. Walter Wink, before his death, coined the term, the myth of redemptive violence. And he discerned that this is the storyline that is woven in all human narratives down through history. Everybody is operating on this assumption. He explains it. It is the belief that violence saves. It is the belief that war brings peace and that might makes right. That you can actually blow up your enemies and not have any left. As if the act itself doesn't produce additional retaliation, additional enemies. Violence never, he says, stops violence because its very success leads others to imitate it. And so every story, superhero stories, Greek myths, every story down through the ages is the same story on repeat, the same story on repeat, and then one subversive script-flipping king comes into the world. Jesus founded his kingdom on the premise of enemy love and nonviolence. We know this because his seminal public sermon was a kind of kingdom manifesto. Jesus, in the Sermon on the Mount, basically says, my kingdom belongs to a certain kind of people. It belongs to the meek, the merciful, and the peacemakers. That's who I'm looking for. He's calling disciples to turn them into these kinds of people. Conquest, he says, in my kingdom will be by means of loving enemies, by forgiveness and nonviolence. This is remarkable. Lex talionis, or the law of retaliation, is deliberately overturned by Jesus in the Sermon on the Mount. You have heard that it was said, an eye for an eye and a tooth for a tooth. But we're done with that. But I say to you, don't resist an evil person. But whoever slaps you on the right cheek, turn the other cheek to him also. A very high percentage of us, including myself, in this room right now, are uncomfortable with those words. We don't know what to do with it. We don't know how to categorize it. And we immediately go into hyper-interpretation mode. It can't possibly mean that. You have heard that it was said, you shall love your neighbor and hate your enemy. But I say to you, love your enemies. Bless those who curse you and do good to those who hate you and pray for those who spitefully use and persecute you. Really? Yes. This is what Jesus, this is his kingdom manifesto, that you may be sons of your Father. Now he's just made a connection. He's essentially saying, if you relate to your enemies, to your persecutors, to those who hate you, like I'm describing to you, you will be most like God. This is how God operates. This is how you will be sons and daughters of your Father in heaven. For he makes the sun, his son, to rise on the evil and the good, and he sends rain on the just and the unjust. So Jesus says, this is kind of the climactic point here. He says, therefore, you shall be perfect. And then he describes the perfection. And it has nothing whatsoever to do with micromanaging behavioral misdemeanors and making sure you don't do anything of an outward nature. It's a complete change of mind and heart. Be perfect just as your Father in heaven is perfect. Luke translates that perfection as be merciful like God is merciful. It's a change of heart toward people. It's amazing what Jesus is saying. Well, the Apostle Paul picks this up and he says, okay, what's happening in Christ? In a single sentence, Paul is telling us that what I see happening in Christ is the end of the law for righteousness to everyone who believes. And what he means by this is that Christ is the word for end here, is telos, from which we get words like telescope. In other words, Christ is the ultimate end objective. All the Old Testament was pointing to him, and now he is bringing to us everything that it ultimately was moving toward. Jesus is the telos, the end goal of the law. The law here is the entire corpus of the Old Testament. Genesis straight through Malachi, all the prophecies. And righteousness is covenant faithfulness. Jesus is the ultimate fulfillment, objective, and goal realized in himself of the covenant faithfulness that God has wanted to establish all along. Jesus is that end. And the Sermon on the Mount is his kingdom manifesto. It is him explaining, this is how it's going to work. My kingdom looks like this. It's a particular kind of kingdom. G.K. Chesterton said the Christian ideal, he's referring specifically to the Sermon on the Mount, the Christian ideal has not been tried and found wanting. It's been found difficult and left untried. We just don't take it seriously. We don't know what to do it. Listen, Christianity almost entirely is in a state of apostasy against the Sermon on the Mount. The Sermon on the Mount is what Christianity looks like, and you'd be hard-pressed to find it just about anywhere on earth among those who name the name of Jesus. Now, there are a few examples. You're familiar. Maybe you saw Hacksaw Ridge with Desmond Doss as the main character in the story. just remarkable what he did, and it captured the imagination of human beings to say, wait a minute, maybe that's a new or different, could we do it like, maybe that's, I mean, what if every single person on all sides of the conflict said, I conscientiously object? Amen. There wouldn't be any war. It'd be over in a moment. Somebody gave me this book recently. Actually, the editor, the main author of the book, Frank Hazel, gave me this book at an event recently. It's a new book that just came out, Biblical, Historical, and Ethical Perspectives, The Adventist and Military Service. It's a remarkable book. If you're a Seventh-day Adventist, you will be happy to know, I think you'll be happy to know, I hope you're happy to know, that we have a history of conscientious objection to participating in killing fellow human beings in time of war. The book describes Seventh-day Adventists and the follower of Jesus as conscientious agents of peace. I love this. What it means to practice an ethic of nonviolence and love in the actual world. Desmond Doss is an example of this. An entire blockbuster movie was made about it because it's completely different than anything that we see on display in our world. The Seventh-day Adventist Church, the book says, has a long and rich history of being a church that affirms peace and discourages participation in war and acts of violence. This is one of the reasons I'm a Seventh-day Adventist. I want to be a part of a community of believers who disavows violence as a method of problem solving. It's a remarkable thing. And then the book goes on and says, it seems that most Jews during New Testament times had no ethical difficulty condoning military activism and warfare. In fact, they wanted a military Messiah. To a man, to a woman, they all wanted a military Messiah. All the disciples wanted a military Messiah. They were completely baffled that he wasn't flexing muscle, gathering an army, and conquering the Romans. It seems that most Jews, the statement says, at the time of Christ, had no problem with military service, with the exception perhaps of some Essenes, who according to Philo were pacifists. But check this out. As far as we can tell, this is just looking at all the historical evidence, as far as we can tell, our understanding of nonviolence or the concept of noncombatancy due to ethical reasons was shaped significantly by Jesus Christ. Jesus brought the idea of noncombatancy and nonviolence in to the world as a popular option that people could opt out of war and be peacemakers. And this is why Walter Brueggemann, an Old Testament scholar of remarkable insight, says the gospel is a very dangerous idea. Listen, the gospel is not saying the sinner's prayer so that you can make sure you go to heaven post-mortem, get to go to the good place and not to the bad place. And don't kid yourself, even the Adventist hell is horrific, okay? So the idea that salvation is all about getting me out of trouble with God so I can go to the good place and not go to the bad place has a grain of truth in it, but completely overturns the bigger idea that the gospel is a very dangerous idea. If you just read through Matthew, Mark, Luke, and John, there's nothing innocuous or safe about the gospel of Christ. Jesus was crucified by a political religious alliance of conservatives and liberals who, I mean, if you think about it and you read the account, even though they were enemies, the conservatives and the liberals, they had one vital thing in common. They hated each other. And it was that spirit that united them against Christ. Jesus was crucified for his refusal to go along with the dominant script of the times and of all human history. Jesus did not get crucified because he was a nice man. Jesus was crucified because he refused to be the kind of Messiah they were demanding and looking for. And the Apostle Paul comes along and he picks up the prophecy that is initiated in the Joseph blessing that Jacob pronounced. And he says the message of the cross in 1 Corinthians chapter 1:18, Paul says the message of the cross is foolishness to those who are perishing. Well, why is it foolish? But to us who are being saved, it is the power of God. What makes the idea of God the most powerful person in the universe, almighty, omnipotent God, dying on the cross. What makes that foolishness, on the one hand, to some perception, and what makes it utterly powerful to the perception of other minds? What is it that's so foolish about it? Well, Paul doesn't leave us to guess, for it is written, here's what's happening at Calvary. I will destroy the wisdom of the wise and bring to nothing the understanding of the prudent. What do you mean, Paul? Well, we preach Christ crucified. To the Jews, a stumbling stone. A stumbling stone. Paul's mind now is back with the blessing pronounced by Jacob over Joseph, that there will be nothing but the same and the same and the same, and war and bloodshed and more war and more bloodshed. And what was it that Jacob said? Until when? Until the one who is a shepherd and a stone shows up. Jesus is this stumbling stone, and to the Greeks, it's foolishness. The very idea that God, the most powerful person in the universe, is dying on a cross. What utter nonsense. Give me Zeus. Give me the Avengers. Give me Batman. Give me Spider-Man. Give me Thor. What I don't want is my hero defeated and dying on a cross. So it's foolishness to the natural way that human beings think. It's a stumbling stone to the Greeks. And nevertheless, Christ is the power of God, Paul is arguing. That what looks like defeat is actually, on a whole different level, victory. Well, the word stumbling stone is scandalon, from which we get the English word scandal. Jesus and his death on the cross was completely scandalous. The cross constitutes the ultimate scandal to all human power dynamics. In your marriage, in your child raising, in your local church, in your community, in your government, in your nation, in your world. Jesus toppled the whole system and moved the human race in a new direction. Because, Paul goes on to say, because the foolishness of God, what appears foolish, is wiser than men, and the weakness of God is stronger than men. For I determined, he says, now in chapter 2, verse 2, to know nothing among you except for Jesus Christ and him crucified. Why, Paul? This is amazing. We speak wisdom among those who are mature, yet not the wisdom of this world. What is Paul saying here? He's saying, listen, in Jesus we have a whole new way of thinking. It's a superior wisdom, but we don't naturally see. It's not intuitive. This is what he's saying. Yet not the wisdom of this world, nor of the rulers of this world who are in the process of coming to nothing. So then Paul says, but we speak the wisdom of God in a mystery. And here's the mystery. It's the hidden wisdom which God ordained before the ages for our glory, which none of the rulers of this world, the people who are the power brokers in this world, none of the rulers of this age knew or understood what was happening in Jesus. For had they known, they would not have crucified the Lord of glory. I mean, the devil himself and the political and religious powers that rose against him and were agents of Satan actually imagined that they were in the process of overcoming him. But Jesus was in the process of completely upending the entire human system and was victorious on a level that is astounding. The cross was and is the most unexpected, surprising, and counterintuitive act of power in all of history. Nothing like it has ever occurred. The God of the universe came to this world and died for us at our hands. We crucified him. The voluntary death of Christ at Calvary is shock therapy for a world addicted to violence. If you really look at what's taking place there, it has the potential to completely uproot from our hearts everything that is inclined to wound and to hurt and to retaliate, and to allow people to become friends rather than enemies by non-coercive love. Martin Luther King Jr. said it in an amazing way, unarmed truth and unconditional love will have the final word in reality. The question is whether or not we're going to put the pedal to the metal and in our little part of the world, get there, get to that place where we realize that, wait a minute, the omnipotence, the power of God in the final analysis is humility and love. Ellen White understood this over 100 years ago. And she says that the great controversy between good and evil is going to end on this note. Through Christ's redeeming work, the government of God stands justified. The omnipotent one is made known as a God of love. Wow. So that's the thing we're winding toward right there. That's to the degree that we thought by thought, feeling by feeling, allow ourselves to be moved in the direction of taking on board a non-coercive picture of God, a beautiful realization that he would rather die than give us up to our plight. Satan's charges are refuted at the cross of Calvary, she means, and his character is unveiled so that rebellion can never again arise for all the universal history, forever and ever and ever. Sin can never again enter the universe. Why? Because God's going to finally pull rank? Because God's going to finally flex his muscle? Because God is going to finally act in the way that we've all been acting all along in our fallen condition? No, sin will never rise again in all of universal history because a level of trust and confidence in God as the only one worthy to occupy the throne is the one who does occupy the throne of the universe. So in closing, currently my favorite two prophecies about the Messiah in the Old Testament, Hosea 2:18, in that day, God says, I will make a covenant, there's our word, for them, for human beings, with the beasts of the field, with the animal kingdom. The covenant impacts everything in creation, not just humans, but animals, with the birds of the air and with the creeping things of the ground. Bow, an instrument of violence and war, and sword, bow and sword of battle, I will shatter, God says, from the earth to make them lie down safely. What a picture, huh? What a picture. Human beings and animals lying down in green fields safely with no threat, no anxiety, no sense that war, conflict may be right around the corner. And then from Micah chapter 4, messianic prophecy. Now it shall come to pass in the latter days that the mountain of the Lord's house shall be established. Track with it. Shall be established on the tops of the mountains. The mountains here are a metaphor for kingdoms, for governments. And God's kingdom is going to rise to the top in a very unexpected way and shall be exalted above the hills. All governmental structures, all systems, God's kingdom is going to rise above all, and the peoples will begin to realize that this is the only way, and they'll begin to flow to it. Watch this. Many nations shall come and say, nations will come and say, come and let us go up to the mountain of the Lord. Let's adopt the governing system that we see on display in Messiah. Let us go up to the mountain of the Lord, to the house of the God of Jacob. He will teach us of his ways. And we shall walk in his paths. For out of Zion, the law shall go forth, and the word of the Lord from Jerusalem. And here's what that word and that law mandates and seeks to accomplish. He, God, shall judge between many peoples and rebuke strong nations afar off. They shall beat their swords into plowshares, implements of war, turned into implements of agriculture, and their spears, implements of violence, into pruning hooks, implements of agriculture. Nation shall not lift up sword against nation. And I love this line. Neither shall they learn war anymore. This is the ultimate vision that God has for the world, that God has for the world. But everyone shall sit under his vine and under his fig tree, and no one shall make them afraid, for the mouth of the Lord has spoken it. And with those words, we're all the way back to Genesis 1 and 2 and Eden. The ideal picture of humanity from God's perspective is every man, every woman, every little family under their own fig tree on their little plot of ground, growing figs or avocados or whatever, and bartering and trading with the person with the adjacent piece of property. This beautiful, benevolent, benign world where nobody hurts anybody. There are no implements of war. There are only implements of agriculture. The whole world becomes a massive hippie commune without marijuana. And the whole world begins to look beautiful in ways that we have only imagined that the world could be. This is the work of Messiah. Ultimately, the message of Genesis is that in the end, you guys, everything brutal and ugly and violent and coercive is going to come untrue in the end. Amen. Father in heaven, we want to be a part of your covenant kingdom in which animals and humans coexist without harm. We want to be a part of a world in which there is no war, not even an implement of war, where, as you have promised, all the implements of war have been shattered. Father, we want to be the kinds of people who right now in our war-torn world begin to implement the principles of the Messiah's kingdom and the way we relate to one another. God, we simply want to love the way you love. We want to be again men and women who live in your image. We want Eden to be restored. We want the whole world to be beautified. Father, we want to be a part of a kingdom in which all there is joy and joy and more joy, that every person, north to south, east to west, can lie down safely, each one under their own fig tree, lying down safely, perfectly at peace. Finally, Lord, finally, each one of us, who we are in Christ, who we were always meant to be. God, we are who you say we are. May your words spoken over us have a prophetic power to change us. We thank you for all that you have done for us in Christ. And we receive him again in a voluntary act of our own wills, Lord. We say yes to Jesus right now. Yes, Jesus. You are our King, and we are citizens of your kingdom. Father, thank you that we are exactly who you say we are. Please make it so. In Jesus' name.
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It wasn't until 3 a.m. on May 22, 1927, that many people were able to get home after the largest traffic jam in French history. 5 hours before, Charles Lindbergh had landed the Spirit of St. Louis at Le Bourget Aerodrome outside Paris. Lindbergh's solo flight from New York City had taken 33 and a half hours and was the first time such a flight had ever been made. Others had died trying. Lindbergh fought sleep and hallucinations and some bad weather without navigation equipment or a parachute, as he didn't want the extra weight. It's hard to appreciate today just how big a deal this was. More than 100,000 were on hand to meet him. Crowds rushed past soldiers with bayonets to get to the plane and see the man who had triumphed for humanity. People had wept openly when it was feared he wouldn't be successful. When it was thought Lindbergh wasn't going to make it, one woman said to another as they both wiped away tears, "You're right to feel so, madam. In such things, there is no nationality. He's some mother's son." And we can forget that. War, conflict, politics. But everyone is some mother's son or daughter. Acts 17:26 says, "He has made from one blood every nation of men to dwell on all the face of the earth." We need to remember that. Conflict is easy, but we're all in this together. I saw this clearly when my wife was approached by a group of girls in a Middle Eastern country who asked her if they could take a photo with her. They, in their hijabs and burqas, demonstrated that people are just people. It's a better world when we remember that. Enemies? No, they're your brothers and sisters. We all have the same ancestors. We're all in this together. And by the grace of God, all who want to go to heaven are able to. John Bradshaw, It Is Written.

when he gave his life for me on a hill called Calvary. But there's something else I want to know.

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3: Hi, boys and girls. I'm Aunt Carol.
4: And I'm Uncle Dan. Welcome, everyone, and thanks for joining us once again.
3: Today we have a double feature for you, two stories instead of one.
4: The first is about a little four-year-old deaf boy named Jamie and his dog, Shep.
3: Jamie's parents, Lisa and Jack, and his grandmother, Lois, say that Jamie's sweet personality, infectious grin, and unbounded energy make him a real blessing to them all.
4: His loving ways make him Shep's favorite person, too.
3: So listen now as I bring you his story as it was told to me. I call it Jamie, where are you? It's a bright, sunny day in July, and Mother and Jamie have taken Shep, their rambunctious shepherd husky puppy, to the vet for his 8-month checkup.
5: Well, well, Shep, I see you've grown a bit since last time.
6: I never saw a dog with bigger feet, Dr. Baxter. I think this dog must be part horse.
5: No, not quite. But he's going to be quite an animal. And smart, too.
6: And that's for sure. You know, I think he already senses that Jamie can't hear. Just yesterday, the doorbell rang, and Shep ran over to Jamie, licked his face to get his attention, and trotted over to the door.
5: Well, they do train dogs nowadays to be hearing-ear dogs for the deaf. But it sounds like Shep here may already be training himself.
6: I think you're right. Oh, by the way, Jamie has something for you. He made it specially to give to you today.
5: Oh? Will Jamie understand if I speak to him?
6: He's doing very well at reading lips, and we're teaching him sign language. In fact, he's quite the hit in the neighborhood. All his friends are learning it, too, as they play together. So if he doesn't understand you, I'll sign it for you.
5: Jamie, Shep is okay. He's healthy, strong. Understand? Good, good. Oh, what's this? A present? For me? Yes? What's inside this envelope? Okay, I'll open it. Oh, why, it's beautiful! Shep's paw print artwork.
6: Jamie and Shep worked on it all day yesterday. I had finger paint nearly up to the ceiling before these two were finished. But Jamie wanted you to have a present because he can tell you liked Shep so much. He put finger paint on Shep's paws and then pressed them on the paper. Quite a nice effect, don't you think?
5: Oh, it's absolutely wonderful. Thank you, Jamie. I'm going to hang this on my wall. See? Right here. Tell him how much I like it.
6: Sure. I'll tell him in sign language. Doctor put picture on wall. He likes picture very much. He says thank you.
5: What's he signing? I'm going to have to learn how to do that. He's so fast.
6: Jamie says you're welcome for the picture and thank you for taking care of Shep.
5: Oh, no problem, little buddy. No problem. Oh, and a hug. Why, thank you.
3: A few weeks later...
6: Come on, Shep. Just a little bite. Here, Jamie, give him some of this. Good boy, Shep. See? It's just a little toast. You can do it, boy. Oh, baby, you're just feeling awful, aren't you?
7: Lisa, honey, where are you?
6: I'm in here, Jack. I'm in the kitchen.
7: Oh, come on out back on the deck and see what I bought.
6: What? What'd you get?
7: Something for us when we go camping. Come on, come see.
6: Wow, Jack, this thing is huge. I've never seen such a big ice chest before.
7: The hardware store had a special on them, so I splurged a little.
8: See how sturdy it is? It even has a latch so it won't accidentally open and spill anything out.
6: It's great.
8: I'll just shove it back against the house and out of the way.
6: It should hold all the food we need for a whole weekend.
8: Yeah, we'll take it with us next week when we go up north.
6: If Shep isn't any better, I don't know if we can go or not. I'm taking him to the vet tomorrow. Jack, I'm afraid something is terribly wrong with him.
8: He didn't keep his food down again today?
6: Not only that, he isn't even interested in food. And Jamie just sits there all day, petting him.
8: I know. He won't leave Shep's side.
6: I'm going to call Grandma Lois and see if she'll come over in the morning to stay with Jamie while he's still asleep. I've got an appointment to take Shep in at 8:30. I hope the vet can figure out what's wrong with him.
8: Oh, good. I don't want to take any chances with that dog. He's Jamie's best friend.
9: I just don't know what to say. It's possible he got into something poisonous, but the highly elevated temperature makes me think he's got some type of infection. The symptoms, though, just don't quite add up.
6: He is going to get better, isn't he?
9: Well, I really can't say. It just doesn't look too good.
6: But this can't be happening. What can we do?
9: Well, ordinarily I'd keep a dog this sick here. But in this case, there really isn't anything I can do. And I think he'll be more comfortable at home with Jamie. I'll send some medication along with you.
6: Dr. Baxter, what should I tell... I mean, what about Jamie? He loves this dog so much. They're absolutely inseparable. Jamie needs Shep.
9: I know. Jamie's such a great little guy. I just wish I...
6: Well, I can pray. At least I can pray.
9: I'd say prayer is Shep's best chance. I've got to tell you, without a miracle, he's not going to make it through the night. And you're going to have a very broken-hearted boy on your hands. I'm really sorry.
3: As soon as Lisa arrived home from Dr. Baxter's with Shep, she and Grandma Lois knelt by the living room sofa and asked God to spare Shep's life. When they were done praying, Grandma Lois had an idea.
10: Lisa, do you have any baby bottles around here from when Jamie was little?
6: Baby bottles? I don't know. Maybe. Somewhere.
10: Well, let's look.
3: Every 2 hours for the rest of the day, Grandma Lois fed Shep broth laced with penicillin from a baby bottle. Jamie eagerly helped and never left the side of his friend. He even slept by Shep that night in his sleeping bag. And the next morning, much to everyone's relief, Shep was much better, alert, but still very weak.
11: Breakfast's ready, everybody.
6: Well, well, Shep, you look much better, boy. Doesn't he, Jack?
8: Oh, sure does. I think God must have heard your prayers.
3: As soon as breakfast was over, Jack went to the garage, took out the lawnmower, and began mowing the big side yard. Lisa began washing the dishes while Grandma Lois went to the garage to sweep the dirt out. Jamie, who had stayed on the deck, played quietly by Shep's side. And then suddenly...
10: Shep, my word, what are you doing up? What's wrong? You want me to follow you, is that it? Okay, I'm coming. What in the world? So? What? I don't see anything wrong. Oh, you crazy dog. I think that fever must have gotten to your brain.
3: Grandma Lois returned to the garage, but Shep, somewhat unsteadily, followed her, barking and refusing to let her work. Barking and heading for the garage door. Finally, barking and taking her skirt in his teeth to tug her toward the backyard.
10: Shep, what has gotten into you? You just go on now and play. Go find Jamie. Jamie.
11: Jamie, where are you?
3: Alarmed, Grandma Lois ran into the kitchen, but Jamie wasn't there with his mother. Lisa quickly joined the search, and Jack, too, soon joined the anxious hunt for Jamie. He'd just been there. They knew he wouldn't leave Shep, so he had to be near. But where? The more time that elapsed, the more frantic they all became. Where was Jamie?
8: Shep! Shh! Please, I hear something. Come here, listen.
12: Oh, Jack, it's Jamie. He's trapped somewhere. Grandma Lois, come here, quick! Where can he be? I can't see him anywhere. Shep, shh!
8: That banging, it's coming from inside the house.
12: Oh, Jack, he can't breathe right. He doesn't sound right. We've got to find him. Jamie, where are you? Not in the closet. Not in the bathroom. Jack, he's not in here.
8: He's not anywhere in here either.
12: Quick, come in here. I can hear him.
10: Listen.
8: He's outside. He's trapped outside somewhere.
3: Everyone rushed outside, but no Jamie. They could hear his muffled banging to get out of somewhere. They could hear his stifled cries, but none of them could tell exactly where the noise was coming from.
8: Listen, it's coming from the wall. He's inside the wall of the house.
12: Oh, Grandma Lois, he's suffocating. Help us, somebody help us.
3: Jack began tearing the siding off the house with his bare hands. Grandma Lois ran to the garage to get a hammer and a crowbar, and soon they were all frantically ripping off siding in a desperate attempt to reach Jamie before he suffocated.
8: We're losing him! He's getting weaker!
12: Please, dear Lord, help us. Shep, quiet. Can't you see we're trying? Oh, Mother, he's going to die before we can get him out.
8: I can't hear him anymore.
12: Listen. He stopped banging. He's not crying. He's...
8: No, Lisa, stop. Don't say it. Shep, quiet.
12: Jack, look.
8: Come on. Help me get the siding off.
12: Look.
8: What?
12: The cooler.
8: The cooler.
12: Shep's barking at the cooler.
8: The cooler. The cooler. He's in the cooler.
12: It's airtight. Oh, God, no. He'll be suffocated. Oh, my baby. Open it, Jack, quick. Hurry.
8: There.
12: He's gray. Oh, no, look how gray he is. Is he?
8: No, watch out. Let me lay him down.
12: Oh, baby. Jack, he's not breathing.
8: He is now.
12: Thank you, Lord, for saving Jamie's life.
8: And thank you for saving Shep. Without Shep, Jamie would have suffocated. We would have never have found him in time.
12: Oh, thank you, Lord, for Shep. But most of all, thank you for my baby. Thank you.
3: After being checked over at the hospital, and after a good night's sleep, Jamie was fully recovered from his experience, and he continues still to be the sunshine of his family. And Shep, as faithful as ever, never leaves the side of his best friend. Wherever Jamie goes, Shep is sure to follow. We've told Jamie's story today as a tribute to all special handicapped children around the world. May God bless them and keep them in the palm of his outstretched hand. And may he give each one of us an extra measure of love and compassion to share with these precious little ones.
4: It was a real blessing that they got to Jamie in time, Aunt Carol.
10: Oh, yes, it was.
4: Talk about a panicky feeling, hearing Jamie's voice getting weaker and weaker, but not being able to find him.
10: I'm just glad they finally paid attention to Shep. Wasn't he smart to keep up the fuss till he got them to understand?
4: Yes, he was. You know, I've read and heard of many instances when a dog has been instrumental in saving a child's life.
10: Me too.
4: There's good reason for the well-known belief that dogs are man's best friends in the animal kingdom. I know I've always loved them.
10: Me too. And so does our friend Sue. She's always loved dogs ever since, well, I think I'll let her tell you all about it in her own words. She calls her story, Giving Love Away.
13: My name is Sue Fisher, and this story took place the year I was 8. Everybody in the town of Granger remembers that year as the year of the flood, but I remember it for a lot more reasons than that.
14: Susie! Susie!
15: Yes, Mama?
14: Come here this minute, young lady.
15: Okay, Mama, I'm coming. Here I am. What's wrong?
14: Did I tell you to take the garbage out this morning, or did I not?
15: Oh, Mama, I'm sorry, I forgot.
14: Well, what if I forgot to make supper, or forgot to wash your clothes, or forgot to pay the bills? Now that your father's left us, I have to do everything.
15: Yes, Mama,
14: What?
15: Is it okay if I go over to Peter's for a little while after I take the garbage out? I want to see his new kitten.
14: You've got 10 minutes. That's it.
15: But I...
14: No buts, young lady. You be here.
15: Hey, Susie. Come on in. Oh, Peter, she's beautiful. Can I hold her?
16: Here.
15: What's her name?
16: See her white feet? I call her Miss Boots. And you can come anytime you want to see her.
13: Peter always did his best to make me feel better. He seemed to understand how difficult life was for me. Mother was always angry. It seemed she never said a kind word to me. And I missed my father terribly. Fortunately, he called me often. And he took me everywhere with him on weekends.
17: So, Bob, you need anything else? Got plenty of nails?
18: Yep, I think so. But I was wondering if you might show Susie here what you have out back in the old barn.
17: Barn? Oh, sure. Come right through here.
15: What is it? A puppy.
17: He's the last of the litter. I call him Rascal.
15: He's so cute.
18: Susie just loves animals.
17: Maybe she'd like to have him. I've got to send him to the pound if somebody doesn't take him.
15: Daddy, could I?
18: Oh, sweetie, no. I just wanted you to see him. You know how your mother feels about pets.
13: But I begged pleaded, until my father agreed to give it a try. All the way home, I was praying that Mama would let me keep Rascal. She was so busy all the time that I was absolutely starved for affection. But the minute I entered the kitchen with Rascal, the trouble began. I begged her to give Rascal a try, but she wouldn't hear of it.
14: You march right back down to Mr. Olson and give that mutt back to him. And hurry up about it.
13: Tears blinded my eyes as I walked down the front steps. The puppy looked sadly up at me as if he understood what was happening, and he licked my tears away with his soft pink tongue. It was at that moment that I knew I could never give him up.
15: Don't you worry, Rascal. I'll take good care of you. I'll never, ever give you up.
13: I knew Mr. Olson wasn't likely to go back out to his barn now that Rascal was gone. So I decided it would be the perfect hiding place. The barn stood way to the back of his property, so he wasn't even likely to hear Rascal if he barked while I was away. I carefully tucked Rascal into the straw in the back corner of the old barn.
15: You'll be nice and warm here, Rascal. I'll come and see you tomorrow night, right after school.
13: Every day after school, I visited Rascal. I told Peter my secret, and he even saved part of his sandwich at lunch for Rascal. And we scrounged for food whenever we could. Those were happy, happy days.
15: Come and get it, Rascal.
16: I think he likes peanut butter and jelly sandwiches.
15: I think so, too. But it got a little wet in this bag.
16: Everything's wet. It's been raining for 5 days steady. I'm soaked myself.
15: Well, at least it's dry in here. You're dry, aren't you, Rascal?
13: That afternoon, when Peter and I left Rascal, we noticed that the river behind the barn was nearly overflowing its banks. All that evening, it continued to pour, and by bedtime, flash flood warnings had been posted. I went to bed, but I couldn't sleep. Rascal could be drowned. He wouldn't have a chance. Then my eyes focused on a little card hanging from my bedpost. I could just barely make out the silver letters.
15: God is love. God, are you really love? I guess you must love me a whole lot because you sent Rascal to me. But I'm real worried about him. The water's getting higher, God, and Rascal can't swim. He'll drown right there in the big old barn. Oh, please, God, help me to know what to do.
13: It was then that I knew what I had to do. In the middle of the night, Mother discovered that I was gone and called Daddy. Together, they called the police, and for the next 3 hours, I'm told, everyone was quite frantic. But as soon as Peter was awakened and asked if he knew where I might be, he figured it out and told his mother.
16: Mama, she's gone to the barn to save Rascal. That must be where she is.
13: As soon as my parents found out, they sped to Mr. Olson's feed store and slogged through knee-deep water to the abandoned barn.
12: Susie! Susie!
18: Here. Help me pull the door open.
12: Oh, I should have let her keep the puppy. I didn't know it meant so much. Susie! Susie!
18: Look, there's a ladder up to the loft.
12: Hurry, climb up and look. Oh, please, God, let her be there, safe. Oh, please.
18: I'm almost there. I'll look around.
12: Is she up there?
18: I don't see... Wait! She's here!
19: Susie, oh, Susie, sweetheart.
15: Daddy?
19: Susie, baby, are you all right? You could have been... Oh, honey.
15: Rascal and me, we fell asleep.
12: Is she okay? Susie, are you okay?
15: Yes, Mama. Daddy, Rascal would have drowned.
19: I know, baby. You came to save him.
13: My father tucked Rascal under his coat and helped me down from the loft. My mother, standing in water past her knees, swooped me up into her arms.
12: Oh, baby! Baby!
15: Mama, you're crying!
13: I was truly surprised, shocked. For the first time in my life, I knew my mother loved me. Really loved me. I could actually feel her love flowing over me, around me, through me. She must have stood there for a long, long time, holding me, stroking my hair, loving me.
15: I'm sorry about the card, Mama.
14: What card, baby?
15: The one from my bedroom.
18: You mean the one you got from church?
15: Uh-huh. I took it off my bedpost when I went to find Rascal, but I dropped it. And it got all wet and muddy, see?
14: Shine the light here, Bob.
18: There.
14: Don't worry, Susie, we'll just wipe this off and... God is love.
15: That's why I did it, Mama. Because I love Rascal, just like God loves us. I just couldn't let him drown.
14: I know, baby. I know.
13: From that night on, my mother was a changed woman. I guess it took a near tragedy for her to realize how starved for love I really was. And I guess that's the real reason why I wanted to tell my story today. Please Don't wait for something terrible to happen to let your children know how much you love them. Don't keep love locked up in your heart. Hug your little ones and tell them how precious they are to you. And remember, kids and parents need to know, love isn't love until you give it away.
20: Uncle Dan and I are sure you've heard of the Ten Commandments and might even be able to recite them by heart. But do you know that Jesus gave his disciples another commandment?
4: You can read it for yourself in the New Testament, the Gospel of John, chapter 13, verse 34.
20: But for now, just listen as the Bob Singleton Kids Chorus sing it for us.

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0: Yes, it does help. It's a good idea.
1: You know what else is a good idea, Uncle Dan?
0: What's that?
1: It's a good idea to sign up for Adventures in the Holy Bible.
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1: Goodbye, everyone.
0: And God bless you.
2: This has been Your Story Hour. Building for a better tomorrow.
1: This is Aunt Carol.
0: And Uncle Dan saying,
1: goodbye, everyone. See you again next time.

0: It wasn't until 3 a.m. on May 22, 1927, that many people were able to get home after the largest traffic jam in French history. 5 hours before, Charles Lindbergh had landed the Spirit of St. Louis at Le Bourget Aerodrome outside Paris. Lindbergh's solo flight from New York City had taken 33 and a half hours and was the first time such a flight had ever been made. Others had died trying. Lindbergh fought sleep and hallucinations and some bad weather without navigation equipment or a parachute, as he didn't want the extra weight. It's hard to appreciate today just how big a deal this was. More than 100,000 were on hand to meet him. Crowds rushed past soldiers with bayonets to get to the plane and see the man who had triumphed for humanity. People had wept openly when it was feared he wouldn't be successful. When it was thought Lindbergh wasn't going to make it, one woman said to another, as they both wiped away tears, "You're right to feel so, madam. In such things, there is no nationality. He's some mother's son." And we can forget that. War, conflict, politics. But everyone is some mother's son or daughter. Acts 17:26 says, "He has made from one blood every nation of men to dwell on all the face of the earth." We need to remember that. Conflict is easy, but we're all in this together. I saw this clearly when my wife was approached by a group of girls in a Middle Eastern country who asked her if they could take a photo with her. They, in their hijabs and burqas, demonstrated that people are just people. It's a better world when we remember that. Enemies? No, they're your brothers and sisters. We all have the same ancestors. We're all in this together. And by the grace of God, all who want to go to heaven are able to. John Bradshaw, It Is Written.
1: Well, hello there. This is Phyllis Fallarope, and I'm Uncle Bob's guest today.
2: Welcome to Nature Corner, Phyllis.
1: Well, thank you.
2: How do you spell your name, Fallarope?
1: P-H-A-L-A-R-O-P-E.
2: Okay. Tell the kids and me about yourself. What is a Fallarope?
1: A seabird. I love the ocean.
2: Which oceans of the world, Phyllis?
1: The Arctic Ocean in the summertime and the Southern Pacific and Southern Atlantic in the winter.
2: Boy, sounds like you're on the water year-round. Do you ever come to land?
1: Only to have my little fluffy family, Uncle Bob.
2: So I would assume you have to get all of your meals from the water.
1: Right on. Often in shallow water.
2: You mean you wade in looking for small sea creatures?
1: No, I catch them while I float on the water.
2: Wow.
1: My intelligent maker taught me to spin round and round and round and round, up to 60 times a minute. This causes a little whirlpool.
2: I see. Pulling little creatures from the sandy bottom up to the top of the water.
1: You've got it. Then all I have to do is open my long, pointed bill, reach down and grab it, and dinner is served on the water.
2: What are some of the creatures?

0: The master designer colored me a reddish orange. That's why I'm called the Red Phalarope.
1: You look like a big fat robin with his bright red breast.
0: Yes, only my tummy feathers are super waterproof, like ducks. Plus, they trap a lot of air between them.
1: That helps you stay afloat on the ocean.
0: You catch on fast, don't you?
1: You help me, Phyllis. I notice you have a very long, sharp bill.
0: Yes, it's 2 inches long and thin. The kind lord gave it to me to grab my food that floats to the surface and to peck the lice off the big whales.
1: You're serious?
0: For real. In fact, that's why scientists call me the whale bird.
1: Is that so? This sounds interesting. Tell me about it.
0: Okay. As soon as a flock of us phalaropes sees a column of steam shoot up from the water, we hit the air and fly over to the surfaced whale.
1: You knew it was a whale just from the column of steam?
0: Oh, yes. The great creator taught us that that meant a whale. See, he spends about a half an hour underwater on one big breath of air.
1: Mm-hmm.
0: During that time, his body heats the air in his lungs. So when the whale comes to the surface, he exhales that warm air.
1: Into the cooler air.
0: And that causes steam.
1: Right. Just like the kids and I make on a cold morning when we exhale.
0: That's right. The great creator taught us to recognize the whale by that column of steam that he releases.
1: And you fly in that direction as he fills his lungs with fresh air. How long does he usually stay up?
0: Oh, he usually stays up for 10 or 15 minutes.
1: Mm-hmm.
0: During that time, my friends and I walk all over his wet back, picking off the sea creatures that have burrowed into his skin.
1: Ooh, good for you, Phyllis. That's got to make him feel better.
0: And healthier, too.
1: Really?
0: That's one reason why Christ, my creator, gave me a long, sharp bill.
1: So you can dig out some of those nasty critters who are biting and feeding on the whale.
0: Yes, but my favorite food is whale lice.
1: Little watery, creepy crawlers, huh?
0: Yes, getting those little creepy crawler rascals off the whale keep him from itching and make him more comfortable and relaxed.
1: And they provide you with food.
0: Oh, that's the Lord's idea in it all, Uncle Bob.
1: That's symbiosis, isn't it?
0: Who?
1: Symbiosis. It's not a bird or an animal, Phyllis. It's a word that means two critters helping one another.
0: Oh, like the whale helps me by giving me plenty of food.
1: Mm-hmm. And you help him by getting those parasites off his body.
0: And we help one another.
1: You've got it. See, a boy wants to know which species of whales you land on.
0: In the summer up here in the Arctic Ocean, I land on killer whales and belugas.
1: During the summertime, they're found in the Arctic Ocean feeding on the abundant life in the water.
0: Yes. Then during the winter months, my red phalarope friends and I migrate to the warm tropical oceans of the Pacific or the Atlantic. There in the warm tropics, I'll find the huge sperm whale to land on. I clean him up.
1: So that's why you're called the whale bird, Phyllis.
0: You've got it, Uncle Bob. It means my friends and I must always be very alert as we float in the ocean.
1: Can't close your eyes, can you?
0: Only at night, when I sleep.
1: You sleep while floating on the water?
0: Oh, yes. Where else would I go to have such a nice soft bed?
1: Phyllis, obviously there must be times when you can't find a whale. What do you do then?
0: Sometimes when whales are not as plentiful as I'd like, my phalarope friends and I will fly off to an area where there's a lot of seaweed.
1: Why do you do that?
0: Oh, there's always a lot of life, the kind I like to eat around seaweed, Uncle Bob.
1: Like little fish and shrimp?
0: And tiny crabs.
1: Ooh, once again that long bill the Lord gave you comes in handy.
0: It's my weapon. And it's my spoon, too. It feeds me.
1: Tell me about your family.
0: Okay, this is interesting. In most birds, who is the more colorful?
1: Well, the male bird.
0: Right. But not so with red phalaropes.
1: The mother bird is more colorful?
0: Yes.
1: Well, that is unusual. Most of the time, we think of a mother bird being less colorful, so she camouflages better on the nest.
0: Good reasoning, but mother phalaropes do not sit on the nest.
1: Okay, so your husband does, and that's why he isn't as colorful as you.
0: Exactly. Mm. My husband builds the nest on the shore in a marshy area of the Arctic. We get together and mate. I go lay the eggs in the nest, and he sets on them.
1: He incubates them?
0: That's how red phalaropes do it, Uncle Bob. It's the creator's plan.
1: Okay, I won't argue with you, Phyllis. Who feeds them?
0: Oh, that's my job. While Dad watches over them, I

0: fly out to sea and fetch the chow.
1: Summers up in the Arctic Circle are short. When do you leave for the warm tropical waters of the Atlantic or Pacific?
0: Just after the young are big enough to fly and find food on their own.
1: Just in time for them to fly right along your sides as you migrate south, right?
0: No, we leave them. They come later.
1: Really? Why?
0: Oh, they need to practice flying more, because migration is a long, hard trip. Plus, they need more fat in their bodies that will be their fuel.
1: Okay, so they must stay longer then, right?
0: Yes.
1: How do they know where to go when it's time?
0: It's automatic.
1: They just know?
0: They just know. The mighty Creator, the Lord Jesus Christ, programmed it into their brains to fly south in the autumn. All the young red phalaropes will form a flock and fly together.
1: Is there any chance of them getting lost?
0: No.
1: Oh, really? Why not?
0: Because the master designer put a map of the stars in their brains. They see those same stars in the night sky, and it matches those in their brain. And they can easily find south by the stars then.
1: Right.
0: After a while, they've caught up to us as we're basking in the warm tropical waters of the Pacific.
1: Boy, this is interesting. What a beautiful story, Phyllis the Red Phalarope. Thanks for being my guest today.
0: Oh, it's been my privilege, Uncle Bob. Nice meeting you, kids. Say, if you forget everything else about me, don't forget my Creator, the Son of God, who engineered me in such a high-tech way. Okay, bye-bye.
2: Did you know? When God's people meet together, Jesus comes to be with them.
3: Matthew 18, verse 20. For where two or three are gathered together in my name, I am there in the midst of them.

light, pushed off for Gennesaret in the first watch of the night. But a storm came up at midnight, blowing hard down on the prow. We started losing headway.

You've been this long with me without knowing what you've heard. We climbed into the boat, and all at once the wind was gone. The sea turned calm and gentle, the day began to dawn. We knelt amazed and worshipped him for the power he displayed. For all that we had seen had left us wondering and dismayed. It was not till after Pentecost I began to understand. But even when I doubted him, he did not.

Listen to these words from Psalm 119, verses 1 and 2. It says, "Blessed are the undefiled in the way, who walk in the law of the Lord. Blessed are those who keep His testimonies, who seek Him with the whole heart." Not long after I became a Christian, I mean really became a Christian, somebody offered me a glass of alcohol the same way she'd always done in the past. So, as politely as I knew how, I turned it down. And then a light went on in her eyes. "Ah," she said, with a little bit of a sneer in her voice, "that's right, you're holy now." Now, that's kind of a natural reaction, the kind of thing you hear a lot when people change their lives and come to God. But why is it that so many people assume that to follow God means you should expect a little less out of life? Why is it that we think that a life with God means having to grit your teeth and force yourself to be happy? Just look at what the Bible says in the opening verses of the 119th Psalm. "Blessed are those whose way is undefiled. Blessed are those who walk in the law of the Lord." The overwhelming evidence given by those who turn to God is that life is better with Him than without. In fact, they even find that keeping God's laws brings them absolute joy. Maybe one of the reasons we struggle with this is because we have a tendency to confuse a better life with an easier life. But those two things, better and easy, don't always go together. If you search through the Bible, you won't find anything to suggest that following God is the easy way to go. In fact, sometimes it's just the opposite. But then again, very few things that are really worth having are easy. Laying on the couch is easier than going to work, but we all know who's better off in the end. And it's easier to let your kids raise themselves, but the dad whose kids love him into his old age is a much happier man. Contrary to popular thought, the best things in life certainly are not free. They take commitment and discipline. And so does the Christian life. That's why this passage says we're happy if we seek God with all our heart. It's a commitment you make to find Him, a discipline that in the long run always comes out ahead. You know, I suppose I could have taken that drink. It would have been easier than saying no. But what kind of life is that? If you ask me, I'd rather seek God because it always proves to be a better way to live.

It wasn't until 3 a.m. on May 22, 1927, that many people were able to get home after the largest traffic jam in French history. 5 hours before, Charles Lindbergh had landed the Spirit of St. Louis at Le Bourget Aerodrome outside Paris. Lindbergh's solo flight from New York City had taken 33 and a half hours and was the first time such a flight had ever been made. Others had died trying. Lindbergh fought sleep and hallucinations and some bad weather, without navigation equipment or a parachute, as he didn't want the extra weight. It's hard to appreciate today just how big a deal this was. More than 100,000 were on hand to meet him. Crowds rushed past soldiers with bayonets to get to the plane and see the man who had triumphed for humanity. People had wept openly when it was feared he wouldn't be successful. When it was thought Lindbergh wasn't going to make it, one woman said to another, as they both wiped away tears, "You're right to feel so, madam. In such things, there is no nationality. He's some mother's son." And we can forget that. War, conflict, politics. But everyone is some mother's son or daughter. Acts 17:26 says, "He has made from one blood every nation of men to dwell on all the face of the earth." We need to remember that. Conflict is easy, but we're all in this together. I saw this clearly when my wife was approached by a group of girls in a Middle Eastern country who asked her if they could take a photo with her. They, in their hijabs and burqas, demonstrated that people are just people. It's a better world when we remember that. Enemies? No, they're your brothers and sisters. We all have the same ancestors. We're all in this together. And by the grace of God, all who want to go to heaven are able to. John Bradshaw, It Is Written.

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1: On several occasions, scientists have demonstrated that people, and even creatures, can struggle with depression when exposed to continual darkness. This can be seen every year in the winter months in the Arctic regions. The beautiful village of Rjukan, Norway, is situated in a deep valley where mountains block the sun's rays for about 6 months every year. This, of course, keeps the 3,400 residents in a state of shade and sometimes depressing darkness throughout the winter. Then the town leaders got a bright idea to help illuminate their village during the murky months. In October 2013, Rjukan installed an array of three gigantic 550 square foot mirrors on a nearby mountain 1,000 feet above the town. The computer control and solar powered mirrors track the sun through the winter months and reflect a giant beam of sunshine down to the town square, brightening their lives. If you visit Rjukan in the winter months today, you can often see the people gathered or sitting on benches around the town square, bathing in the reflected sunshine. Like those mirrors on the mountain, the Bible says that Christians are to reflect the light of Jesus, who is the light of the world, into this dark planet. Matthew 5:14 says, "You are the light of the world. A city that is set on a hill cannot be hidden. Nor do we light a lamp and put it under a basket, but on a lampstand, and it illuminates everybody in the house. Let your light so shine before men that they may see your good works and glorify your Father in heaven." So friends, use today to brighten the life of someone else by reflecting Jesus.

0: Amazing facts change lives.
1: I felt like I was receiving some angel messages in around my son's death. My son Jesse was just 31 years old, so I didn't expect him to die before I did. But in November of 2009, we decided to have Thanksgiving with him, and when we normally go to a family to have Thanksgiving. I didn't know that was going to be the very last time that I would see my son alive. And in April of 2010, I was urged to call him on the day that he died. I didn't make that call. I was too busy. I thought I had till the next morning to call him. And it turns out that I didn't. And then my husband's father was passing away in a nursing home. Slowly. Not eating, taking his medicine. Just wasting away.
2: We were putting out Amazing Facts Bible study guides. And we had sent out cards. And we had this card. But when I knocked on Sue and Kirk's door, by mistake.
3: And we were convinced that this was the right house, and it obviously turned out to our surprise to be the wrong house.
4: When he came by, we weren't expecting him. He told me about these pamphlets, these amazing facts that explain their doctrine.
3: Well, to our surprise, when they answered the door, the gentleman, when he saw what we were doing, he said, well, we would like to take these studies.
4: Anything about the Lord that increases my faith is always open.
1: These lessons came at a time when we didn't know we were searching. We didn't know what we needed. We were just hurting from the grief that we'd been through. When I saw the studies by Amazing Facts about the Sabbath, it struck a chord with me because I remembered when I had talked to my mother as a child about the Sabbath, about seeing that truth when I was only 8 years old and asking her why we didn't honor the Sabbath day. And she told me that it was just not the way that they did things. Well, that wasn't a good enough expression, a good enough explanation. There was no scriptural basis for what she told me. She just said to forget it. And I went through all of the studies that we had gotten, and I wanted more. So I decided that, well, if they put out these Amazing Facts Bible studies, there must be something online about them. So I decided to check it out. I went on the computer to Amazing Facts, and it said it right down the bottom of the Bible studies, amazingfacts.org. Checked it out, and there was free Bible studies there. It was the very same ones that we had been studying. After finding the Amazing Facts Bible studies online, and I did them all, I think there were 27, 28 Bible studies, I felt like I was finally seeing the truth after all these years. We ordered the Amazing Facts DVDs, like The Cosmic Conflict and The Final Events, Prophecy Foundations, and different materials like that. Went through them, enjoyed all of them. And they impacted our lives even more.
5: Well, I worked at the post office. I knew Kirk and Sue for a very long time. And I wasn't allowed to talk to anyone about the Bible and Bible studies and things like that because they told us not to. But anyway, when Sue came in and talked about it, she talked about the Sabbath. And I told her, I said, well, Sue, I go to church on Saturday.
1: So I invited myself. She was excited, of course, to have me go. My husband and I both started going that very next Sabbath. And it wasn't but just 4 months after that we were baptized in this church. And it felt like the most glorious experience I could have ever had.
3: The thing that touches my heart the most is Merwin and I have been doing this for the last year and a half or 2 years. And Sue is not the only one that has responded to Amazing Facts. We've had several others that have responded and have been baptized. So this is what really makes it exciting. There's times it's discouraging, but the bottom line is every time you see somebody in the water being baptized, it's a thrill.
1: I know that Jesus loves me. After all of the tragedy that I've been through, he made sure that the two men came and brought the Amazing Facts Bible studies to me and my husband. My life will never be the same. It is forever changed, and I am forever part of the family of God.

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0: 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For 50 years, the driving vision of Amazing Facts has been the bold proclamation of the everlasting gospel. And with a team of evangelists circling the globe and thousands of men and women being trained through the Amazing Facts Center of Evangelism program, AFCO, the ministry is helping God's church see a rich harvest of souls. Amazing Facts, God's message, our mission.

0: Our message this morning is dealing with the subject of the Word became flesh. And it is probably one of the most profound truths in Scripture, the concept of the incarnation. One night, after a six-year-old boy went to bed, his parents heard him call, apparently frightened, from his bedroom. And they came, and he was kind of sitting in his bed with his sheets kind of up over his head. And he said, "I'm scared." And they said, "You have nothing to be scared of." And they tried to tuck him in and calm him down. He said, "Mom, Dad, is it true that God made man out of the dust of the earth?" And they said, "Yes." They said, "Is it true that when he dies, he turns into dust again?" They said, "Well, yes, but that shouldn't frighten you." He said, "Well, I looked under my bed, and I can't tell if they're coming and going, but someone's under there." The idea of life and the creation is a mystery. And the Gospel of John begins talking about this mystery with an amazing declaration. You know, I was looking at a science program called NOVA this week. It was called The Elegant Universe. And they were talking about the theories of relativity and just all the different ideas about origins and trying to unify the origin of all matter and black holes. It was very deep. And the scientists sort of, in the conclusion of their discussion, they said, the latest science is we've come to the conclusion, it's difficult to prove, that all of life in the universe emanates from sound. It's called string theory. Have you heard of that? Not to be connected with spaghetti. The string theory, that all matter is composed of these vibrating strings that send matter into motion. And so they're saying that the world and the universe was created by sound. I thought, well, that's sort of what the Bible says. John chapter 1, verse 1. In the beginning was the Word. What came first? The world or the Word? The Word came before the world. In the beginning was the Word, and the Word was with God, and the Word was God. He was in the beginning with God. That's making a personality out of this. All things were made through Him, and without Him nothing was made that was made. And that's why the Bible says God said, and then things came into existence. Those things that now appear came from nothing by the power of the Word. I think Martin Luther said one time, God creates from nothing, and so until we become nothing, He can make nothing of us. Leon Morris, in his book, he said, in one short, shattering expression, John unveils the great idea at the heart of Christianity. The very Word of God took flesh for man's salvation. The one who created all things through the Word became human. Now, words are very powerful. It's always amazing to me how words spoken can evoke all different kinds of emotions. The building that we're sitting in began with words. I can speak words right now, and depending on how you process them, it can inspire your heart to go faster, or if I preach a normal sermon, it can put you to sleep. Words are powerful. Any of you ever heard someone describe a lemon? You're taking the lemon, you cut the lemon open, and you put the lemon in your mouth, and you bite down, and if you do it eloquently enough, I can make you salivate with words. Matter of fact, this is the whole purpose of the advertising and marketing industries of the world, is they try to get a response in people through the power of words. And we should not, if men can do this with their words, we should never underestimate the power of God's words. I understand that in Webster's Third International Unabridged Dictionary, there are 470,000 entries. And in spite of the fact that the English language would say there are as many as 470,000 words that could be chosen, the average person knows about 10,000 words and uses about 5,000 in everyday speech. If you're a journalist, you may use as many as 15,000. And they say if you play Scrabble, your vocabulary is better than the average person. So there's going to be a run on Scrabble boards now. in Sacramento. I hope. Soft words sung in a lullaby put a baby to sleep. Excited words can stir a mob to violence. Encouraging words can fan and inspire genius in the mind of others. Powerful words can mold public opinion. Well, the entire vocabulary of God, what you find in your Bible, was in Christ. I did a sermon one time called A Dictionary in a Diaper, that Jesus was really the Word of God incarnate. People say that John Knox, a great reformer, when he would preach in the days of the Reformation, it said, the voice of that one man, his eloquence and his words, put more courage in the hearts of people than as if 10,000 trumpets had been blaring in their ears. The power of words. And if the power of a man's words can do that, how much more can the power of God's words accomplish? Now, DNA is an amazing thing. This acid that they've discovered, these molecules, they're in all created life, the double helix, ladder-like spirals. And they say that if you were to take the DNA in your body, if you were to unwrap the strands of DNA and put them end to end, that it would reach from Earth to the planet Pluto. Of course, people are debating if Pluto qualifies as a planet, the asteroid planet, whatever you want, Pluto, and back again. The DNA in one human, and every single person has unique DNA. Well, the DNA of God, His Word, was in Christ. God was in Christ. You can read in John 1:14, and we'll read this again later. The Word became flesh and dwelt among us, and we beheld His glory, the glory of the only begotten of the Father, full of grace and truth. The Word of God becoming flesh. Jesus said, if you've seen me, you've seen the Father. And it wasn't so much what they saw, because who here really knows what Jesus looked like? What we know about Jesus that changed the world is what He said. It's the teachings of Christ. You know, one of the... We're finishing a project right now at Amazing Facts. We're not quite done taping, but we finished the script where we're taking the most amazing prophecies in the Bible. And you know, of all the prophecies, one of the most incredible prophecies that nobody can dispute that Jesus made that came true. Here is this relatively uneducated, unknown fisherman who lives in an obscure village, and he only speaks and teaches publicly for about 3.5 years, and he makes a bold prediction. He said, my teachings are going to go into the whole world. Well, that's a pretty outrageous thing to say. But was he right? And did it happen? And while they had no photographs of Jesus, and there's only one very dubious description of what he might have looked like, what changed the world is what he said. It was his words. And his words change hearts today. Have you ever wondered? When Jesus was a baby, at some point, he spoke his first word. How many of you know what the first word was that your children, those of you who are parents, was that they spoke? What was the first word?
1: Dirt.
0: Huh?
1: Dirt.
0: Dirt? Dirt. How many of your first word was mom? Or dad? Or no? How many had first word? No. My brother's first word, my mother said, was no. I see a no over there. Anyone have the first word? Yes. Almost nobody. Yeah. Nathan's first word was stuck. He was out in the front yard and we were planting little flowers, and I put the shovel in the ground while I was planting the flower, and he tried to pull it out. I said, is it stuck? He said, stuck. I thought, he spoke. Yeah. I don't know what that means, but that was his first word. What do you think the first word of Jesus was? Might have been Abba, Father. I don't know. Can't prove that. You can't disprove it, so I can think that. But here was the Word of God that needed to learn to talk. It's really something. Turn back to our scripture verse that we started with in 1 John, the first book of John, chapter 1. I want you to notice a few things. We read here, it says, that which was from the beginning. It's been from everlasting to everlasting, which we have heard. Well, it makes sense that you could hear words. But then it goes on and says, which we have seen. Here we're talking about the words of God with skin. We've seen with our eyes. We have looked upon and our hands have handled concerning the word of life. John knew we have embraced the word of life. I mean, you don't usually think about words as being something tangible that you can wrap your arms around. But John said, he leaned on the breast at the Last Supper of the word of life. And it was manifested to us, notice, seen, looked upon, handled, manifested. And we have seen and we bear witness and declare to you that eternal life, which was with the Father, was manifested to us. And that which we have seen and we have heard, we declare to you. That you may have fellowship with us, and truly our fellowship is with the Father and with His Son, Jesus Christ. And these things we write to you, that your joy might be full. The whole purpose in Him beginning this discourse on the Word becoming flesh is for what? That your joy might be full. In the same way that the Word of God started the world into motion and created a paradise, the devil questioning the Word of God brought the curse. And God then introducing the Word of God in His person brings joy. When we embrace that Word, it gives us life. And then I want to jump down to John 1:14. And the Word became flesh and dwelt among us, and we beheld His glory, the glory of the only begotten of the Father, full of grace and truth. Christ was the Word of God because He was the truth incarnate. You know, the Bible talks about Him tabernacling with us. It says the flesh dwelt among us. That word there, He tabernacled with us. When the children of Israel went through the wilderness, what was the center of their camp? It's a sanctuary. They called it the tabernacle. It was a dwelling place. And what was in the middle of that dwelling place? The Holy of Holies. And what was in the Holy of Holies? Ark of the Covenant. You still with me? And what was in the Ark of the Covenant? Ten Commandments. And what made the Ten Commandments special? Got two rocks. Because the words that God had spoken, He wrote with His own fingers. So their whole religion was built around a supernatural word that had come from God. The Christian faith is built around a supernatural word. It's not like anything else. Jesus said, these words that I speak to you, they are spirit and they are life. And do you realize what a privilege it is when we're reading the Bible that, in a sense, it is Christ? What would you rather have, a picture of Jesus or know what He said? Nobody would be converted by the photograph, I would think. Because people had to, no one really said anything about Him standing out in a group. When it came time to betray them, to betray Jesus, the religious leader said, you've got to go and point Him out to us because He looks like another Galilean. Christ, when He left the apostles, He was able to pass all the way down from Galilee to Jerusalem for a feast. Nobody spotted Him. You know, we always picture Jesus as majestic look, and He's got the white robe and a blue sash or something like that. You know, and He looked like a carpenter. And it wasn't until He opened His mouth that it captured people's attention. There was something about what He said. So the Word of God tabernacled with us. He dwelt in the middle of the camp. Your body is a temple of the Holy Spirit. Does Christ dwell in you? Does the Word of God have a central place in your tabernacle? You are a sanctuary. Your body is a temple. Thy word I have hidden in my heart, the Holy of Holies, that I might not sin against thee. And then it does something supernatural to us. You know, I understand that not only, of course, can you be specifically identified by your fingerprint, and they say that they've got detection software now. They've even got it on computers. You know, you can put your fingerprint on your phone, and it catches your fingerprint. I've disabled mine because for some reason I wore off my fingerprints. I don't know what happened. But, you know, I've got this thing when I come into the country, you press your fingers against the screen. You know what I'm talking about, Darren? It's supposed to, my fingers, I got to press. I just about knocked the kiosk over because I got to press before it reads my fingerprints. Then they got the iris identification. You supposedly have a completely different iris from everybody else in the world. And they tell me that your tongue is completely different. You know, I can't imagine like licking something to prove, please press your tongue against the screen. Well, they say your tongue is going to be completely unique. You map a person's tongue. But they say now the FBI has this sophisticated software where they can do voice recognition. You've got your own unique voice print that is unlike anybody else's voice. Now, they tell me that when people call our house, sometimes our boys will pick up the phone. Hello? They say, yeah, Pastor Doug? No, I'll go get him. You know, as they get bigger, kids sometimes start sounding, you ever run into that? Kids' daughters start sounding like their mothers and boys like their fathers as they grow up. And you can say, wow, that voice is just like the father's voice. But they got this software that says, no, there's a difference. There's little nuances. There's cadence. There's all this different factors that they put in. And they say, you've got a unique voice from anybody else in the world. And that's one reason I understand they found Osama bin Laden, is because they ran this very fleeting, sketchy, scratchy sound of an audio recording on a telephone, and they matched it up and they said, that's him. And they were able to identify it. Well, there is a unique voice in the Word of God that's unlike any other book. It is a voice of God speaking to us. Matter of fact, when they went to arrest Jesus, the officers came back and the religious leaders said, why didn't you bring him? You know what their answer was? Dumbfounded. These police that were sent, the security force from the temple sent to arrest Jesus, came back and they said, never man spake like this man. Never man spake like this man. The Word of God came into a man, and Jesus is the articulation of God in a person. Luke 4:22. So all bore witness to him, and they marveled at the gracious words that proceeded out of his mouth. There's something about what he said. Psalm 45, verse 2. You are fairer than the sons of men. Grace is poured upon your lips. Therefore, God has blessed you forever. That was one of the prophecies about Jesus. Now, I'm going to show you a picture we're going to put up on the screen. I just thought this was an interesting, amazing fact I wanted to throw in. Here you see a picture of Jesus praying on the right. But what you may not know is that picture actually contains all 879 verses of John's gospel. The artist, I don't know if he ran it through some kind of software to be able to do this, but you look under a magnifying glass, you'll see each little line or pixel is actually a word in the picture. And he took the entire gospel of John and he made it into a picture of Jesus. Isn't that amazing? That's incredible. Well, that's sort of what the Bible is. When you look at the Bible, the Bible is really a picture of God, of Jesus, in this book. You know, if you've come here for any length of time, one of my favorite things to do is I go through the Bible and I say, I see Jesus in Genesis. I see Jesus in Exodus. I see Jesus in Leviticus. I see Jesus in Numbers. I see Jesus all through the book. It's all telling us about him, just different aspects. But if in the Old Testament we are looking through a glass darkly, by the time Jesus comes in flesh, then it is vividly clear. It's like going between standard definition and high definition. You know, I was happy with standard definition until I started looking at high definition. Now, if I go to a hotel and they got a standard definition TV, I go, oh, man. I remember as a kid, black and white. I thought, this is the greatest thing in the world. And then once you get color, you know, you go to the New Testament, and it is vivid, spectacular color, high definition of Jesus. Amen? Now, in the next part of what I want to share with you, I just want to illustrate for you that there is a parallelism all through the New Testament regarding the characteristics that you find about the Word of God. You're going to find are the same descriptions of Jesus. And the descriptions you find of Jesus are the same you find of the Bible. And one reason I love this subject is because I want you to treasure and cherish the Word. Because in doing that, you are cherishing Jesus. Sometimes we think, oh, I love Jesus, but I don't have time for the Bible. you don't really know Jesus then. Because he is the Word. Let me see if I could illustrate this. Of course, you know the Bible says that Christ is the way. He said, I am the way, the truth, and the life. For one thing, the Bible says God is eternal. His Word is eternal. Isaiah 40, verse 8. The grass withers and the flower fades, but the Word of our God stands forever. Isaiah 63, 16. Our Redeemer from everlasting is your name. God is everlasting. His Word is everlasting. The Bible says that the Word is bread. Man shall not live by bread alone, but by every word that proceeds from the mouth of God. And then, of course, Jesus said, I am, John chapter 6, the bread that came down from heaven. Word is bread. Jesus is bread. The Word is water. Proverbs 25, 25, as cold water to a weary soul, so is good news or gospel from a far country. That's what good news means. The Word is compared to water. And you know what Jesus said to the woman at the well? He that receives me out of his soul will be living waters. John 7, 37. If anyone thirsts, let him come to me and drink. The Word is water. Jesus is water. Light. We all know the Word is light. Psalm 119, 105. Your Word is a lamp to my feet and a light to my path. And then you read in John 8, 12, Jesus said, I am the light of the world. Whatever you find about Jesus, and this is just a few examples, you're going to find that that's the same thing as the Word. The Bible says that his Word is the way of truth. Jesus said, I am the way. The Bible says God's Word is truth. John 17, 17. That's an easy verse to remember. Sanctify them by your truth. Your Word is truth. And Jesus said, I am the truth. Now, which is it? Is it Jesus or is it the Word? Or how can you have them? You can say, this is the truth. No, this is the truth, unless they're the same thing. The reason you can say the Word is the truth and Jesus is the truth is Jesus is the Word. You know that ABC logic reasoning equation? If two things have the same definition, they must be the same thing. Bible says God is life and his Word is life. Deuteronomy 32, 47. For it's not a futile thing for you, because it is your life. And by this word you shall prolong your days in the land which you cross over Jordan to possess. In Proverbs 4, and you can read verses 20 to 22. My son, give attention to my words, for they are life to them who finds them and health to their flesh. And John 6, 63. The word that I speak to you, their spirit, and they are life. Christ is the life. John 5, 12, he that has the Son has life. He that does not have the Son does not have life. If you say, well, I've got the Son, but you don't have the Word, you don't have the Son. If you say, I've got the Word, I believe the Bible, but I don't believe in Jesus, you don't understand the Bible. Because they're the same thing. God is pure. His Word is pure. Psalm 119, verse 140, your Word is very pure. Therefore, your servant loves it. And Jesus is pure. Do you love the Word? You know, just the reason I guess I get hung up on this is, especially this time of year, everybody loves, and I've got some on the screen I'm showing you, the incarnation. There's nothing about a baby. Nothing quite adorable as a baby. It was so fun to hold that little baby a few minutes ago and to see Jesus was a cute little baby. We have trouble, you know, Jesus grown up, and sometimes he said some difficult things, and but everyone gets caught up in the spirit of Christmas and the gift of the baby, and they don't realize that all of it was talking about the gift of the Word. Oh, that baby was all about the Word incarnate. The Word of God became a man, and Jesus came into the world to communicate to us. That's what really separates humans from so many other animals. And some animals can communicate on different levels, but not like man. There's just no comparison. The abstract way, look at you. Just look at you right now. You're all sitting there behaving yourself, paying attention. I'm sending sound waves. Hopefully, your mind might be 1,000 miles away, but you're looking like you're listening. That's very good. And why are you doing it? I'm supposed to be right now a vehicle where God is supposed to be giving you some words, some message, because it's supposed to do you some good, right? It's not just to glorify him that we gather. We're hoping we gain some inspiration, some instruction from what? These sound waves that contain thoughts that are abstract, that can actually change you. that are being spoken. That's really marvelous when you think about it. Some preachers yell. I don't like it so much when preachers yell. Some people like it when preachers yell. They get excited.

not sure how to act because I'm just teaching. Because there's power in words. The Bible says, your word is very pure, therefore your servant loves it. I don't know if you remember the days when, you know, during World War I or II and even the Vietnam War, soldiers now get email, but they used to get letters. And the wife or the girlfriend would send a letter, and she'd put lipstick on after she licked the envelope and closed it, and she'd kiss it. And this guy would get a letter, and it had a big, you know, red lipstick smudge on it, and been sealed with a kiss. And, you know, that was precious. I don't like getting lipstick on. If you get your, you know, cups and stuff at the restaurant, there's still lipstick on it. It's always kind of creepy, isn't it? You know, I'm talking about it. He said, can you please take this back and wash it again? I love letter from mom during summer camp. That's okay. I don't want it on my silverware. But they used to do that to illustrate sealed with a kiss. And the Bible is really sealed with love. But it's not lipstick. It's blood. And when you open this book, it's been brought to you by the blood of God. Sponsored, your sponsor, the blood of Christ. The love of God. Now, it's a mystery for us to understand how Jesus could be 100% human and 100% divine. But it's true. Jesus was all God, and yet he was all man, and the Bible calls that a mystery. And I'm okay with that. But it's good for us to know that he became one of us to help us understand he understands. Now, did Jesus become a man so that he could know how we feel? No, because God knows everything. So for God to say, well, I'm not quite sure. I know it confuses people when God said to Abraham, I've come down to find out if the cry of Sodom is as bad as I've heard. Well, you short on the news? He didn't know. He knew, but he wanted people to know that he knew through firsthand experience. And in the same way, Jesus came down not so that he could know, but so that we would know he knows how we feel. Because he, as they say, walked in our moccasins. We do not have a high priest who cannot sympathize with our weakness. But he was in all points tempted as we are, and yet without sin. Romans 1:3. Concerning his son Jesus our Lord, who was born of the seed of David according to the flesh. Now this delves into a subject that's much debated in the church today, not only our church, other churches. You know, was Jesus, did he have any humanity? You know, how was he? What was the nature of Christ? And I just need to let you know, there is definitely something different and mysterious about Jesus that we can't glibly explain. Because if you could explain God, you'd have to be God. The Bible says he is past finding out. He says, as the heavens are high above the earth, so are my ways above your ways. So let's just all admit there is something that we can't maybe perfectly explain. But I do think it's important for us to understand that he wrestled with the same kind of temptations that we wrestle with. He got hungry, he got tired, and he inherited in his body the very DNA of his ancestors. That's why the Gospels begin by saying he was the son of David and Abraham. And you look at the interesting family tree, it's letting us know he's got the DNA of all these people in his life, and yet in spite of that humanity, I need to read the stories about Tamar and Rahab and these different characters that are there, and their ups and downs, and you say, and yet Jesus was holy. It's to remind us that he depended on the Father for a holy life, and we can have a holy life through the Father too. But he was tempted in all points like we are. Let me read a quote to you from the book Desire of Ages. This is page 48. It would have been almost infinite humiliation for the Son of God to take man's nature, even when Adam stood in his innocence in Eden. So she's talking about, you know, before his fall, in his innocence, in the Garden of Eden. It would have been a humiliation at that point for God to take the nature of man. Even though God made man in his image, it was obviously diminished from the infinite glory of God. But Jesus accepted humanity when the race had been weakened by 4,000 years of sin. Like every child of Adam, he accepted the results of the working of the great law of heredity.
What these results were is shown in the history of his earthly ancestors. He came with such heredity to share our sorrows and temptations and

0: example of a sinless life in spite of all that he inherited. Jesus had murderers in his family tree. He had adulterers in his family tree. He had liars in his family tree. And there's the whole gamut of sin that you could name. He had that. So you can't say, "Oh, Pastor Doug, I'm a victim of my ancestors." Now, when it comes to cholesterol, you want to choose your ancestors very carefully, because I understand that that is a big factor. But there are things you can do also to increase your tranquility. But you can't ever blame. Well, you can blame, but you're still without excuse. You can say, "Well, I am the way I am because all the baggage in my past and how I grew up and what I was." Yeah, you've got your unique experience, but you are not too difficult for the power of the Word. The Word can create something out of nothing. The Word can take the sick and make it well. You know, often when Jesus healed people, sometimes he touched them, sometimes he'd make mud and tell them to go wash. But more times than not, when Jesus healed people, he spoke. Matter of fact, this one centurion sent a messenger and said, "My servant's sick." Jesus was on his way to go heal. And he said, "Oh no, I'm not even worthy. You should come to my house. But you're a man of authority. Speak the word. Speak the word." I remember reading during World War II, just before D-Day, Eisenhower had to finally give the order. They had all these forces amassed there in England and different places ready to, for the biggest assault, wartime assault in the history of humanity. And weather was bad, and Eisenhower, in charge of all of the forces, the Allied forces, he had to make the decision, and he finally gave the order. And he said, "We're going now." And he spoke those words, and an army swept across the English Channel of hundreds of thousands to liberate Europe. And it came from the word of one man. Who's more powerful, Jesus or Eisenhower? I knew you'd get that, but I just want to make sure you're with me. So Jesus can give the word and give you victory. And that's why he came. That's why it should bring us joy. So the incarnation is something supernatural, difficult to understand. "A virgin shall be with a child and bear a son, and they will call his name Emmanuel," quoting there, of course, from Isaiah, "God with us." More specifically, the word of God with us. All things were brought into existence by that word, and it's that same word that makes us new. Romans 8, verse 2, "For the law of the Spirit of life in Christ Jesus has made me free from the law of sin and death. For what the law could not do, in that it was weak in the flesh, God did by sending his own Son in the likeness of" what kind of flesh? Sinful flesh, like us. "On account of sin, he condemned sin in the flesh. In his life, he did not succumb to sin. That the righteous requirement of the law might be fulfilled in us, who walk not according to the flesh, but according to the Spirit." He gives us a gift of the Spirit through his example, through the power of the word. A miracle takes place, a creation takes place, just as miraculous as it was for Mary, a virgin, to conceive. It is a miracle for us to have a new birth. And that happens through Jesus. That's why Paul says, and this will be my last verse, 1 Timothy 3:16, "And without controversy, great is," or without debate, "great is the mystery of godliness. God was manifested in the flesh, justified in the Spirit, seen by angels, preached among the Gentiles, believed on in the world, and received up into glory." The Word came down and lived among us as our example to show us what the Father is like, and ultimately to show us his love by dying in our behalf. I remember hearing a story about this young prince in a far-off kingdom who he got to the age where he knew it was time to be looking for a wife. And in the palace and in the capital, all the girls gushed over him, and they, you know, acted like they loved him. And he said, "You know, how can I know that they love me for who I am and not for the status of being the prince and the possessions and the titles they're going to receive and the wealth?" And he says, "I want to marry someone who will love me because of who I am aside from all of that." And after pondering that for a long time, he thought the only solution is, "I need to somehow leave my throne and get out there where the people are and develop a relationship where someone is going to know me outside of all the glory that I have in the palace. One day he was riding his carriage, and he spied a beautiful maiden from his carriage, and he noted the spot, and he thought, this is what I'm going to do, and this is where I'm going to go. So he took off his royal robes, and he put on the ragged, haggard clothing that the peasants wore. He managed to finagle a job as an assistant in the blacksmith shop, and he wasn't very good at it, but he kept him on because he was so eloquent and he seemed so educated. And he found when she would go to the market each day, and he managed to orchestrate his timing so that he kept running into her until pretty soon they struck up a conversation. He began to talk to her. Then she was bringing her farm tools over to the shop for him to sharpen. And they got to talk more and more. And even though she saw his hands were a little softer than most of the other young men in town, and he didn't seem to have all the same burly muscles as some of the other young men in town, she fell for him because of his words. He would tell her poems, and he would speak eloquently, and he won her over by his words. And this is what the power of the word does for us. God sent his son in the package of Jesus, and this baby was the word of God encapsulated. And it's changed the world. It's what Jesus said. It's the teachings of Jesus. And that's why I'd appeal to you, friends. If you want to know what Jesus is like, if you want to know what he looks like, if you want to know what his character is, you're going to find that what the Bible says about the Bible, it also says about the babe. What the Bible says about the Bible, it says about Jesus. This is the bread. This is the life. This is the truth. This is the way. Jesus is the bread. He is the water. He is the light. He is the truth. He is the way. And so what a privilege that we could have God's Son, the Word, in our hands. It's not going to do you any good if you leave it within the volumes of its cover. You need to open it up. You need to digest it. And then it has a transformational power. It recreates the same way it brought the world into existence. God with us, Emmanuel. How many of you would like to have that miracle happen in your heart, that miracle birth of Jesus within?
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For over 60 years, jeepneys have been the virtual king of the road here in the Philippines. These unique vehicles that are festooned with colorful stickers, lights, and chrome have grown into the chief source of transportation in the country. Let's go! These iconic four-wheel drive military vehicles made by the Willys Company were known as Jeeps because it stood for general purpose. And it also came from a character in a Popeye cartoon that was known as Eugene the Jeep. He was an imaginary dog that could crawl across the ceilings and the walls, and these Jeeps could go anywhere. When the Americans left the Philippines following World War II, it was just cheaper for them to leave these thousands of military vehicles behind rather than to transport them back to the States. The creative Filipino people modified these military vehicles by extending the frame about 6 feet. They added a couple of opposing benches that are designed to carry about 18 people. They put a cab over it to prevent the water from coming in. But I've seen what looks like 20 to 25 people hanging off every possible edge and ledge of a jeepney. They jumping off or jumping on as it goes through congested Manila traffic. Every jeepney is a little bit different. Some are just held together with patches of baling wire and bubble gum, a little bit of duct tape. Some are a little more ornate and modern. They've got chrome and stainless steel. And there's good reason that the ceilings are padded. When one of the local Filipinos wants a ride on a jeepney, they just flag them down, they shout, they tap on the hood, and then they jump on board. They may not even slow down when they do this. Then they pay about 8 pesos, which is the equivalent of 16 cents for us. It's by far the most economical way to get around in the country. Some jeepneys are even equipped with their own emergency privy. One little downside to the jeepneys is because the cabs are open like this, they're not air-conditioned, it gets pretty hot in the summertime, and all the fumes from the street come in, which can make it an exhausting experience. Whew. Part of the downside of a jeepney is they don't have all of the modern safety features, no seat belts. You have to take advantage of the padding if you hit a hard bump. And if you're in a serious accident, there's no airbags other than the friends that might be sitting around you. And that's the upside of the jeepney. Because you're up close and personal with everybody, you make some new friends. Riding on a jeepney requires teamwork. If you buy something from one of the vendors, you all sort of pass it back to each other. And when passengers get on board, you just pass your money up front. Thanks a lot. Friends, it's safe to say there are no two jeepneys that are exactly the same. They're all unique and distinct, and so are you. Have you ever felt that you get lost in the mass of humanity and God doesn't notice you? The Bible tells us that He knows your name, the very hairs of your head are numbered, and He hears your prayers. More than that, the Lord wants to take you to His kingdom. You just have to get on board.

0: Throughout recorded history, tales of ghosts and spirits can be found in folklore in nearly every country and culture. 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Rome sanctioned holidays to honor and appease the spirits of their dead. 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
1: I'd have to say that I had a wonderful childhood growing up. I went to a private school up until the seventh grade, till junior high. I believe it was at that point in junior high that my life began to change. Going from a Christian education into a public school was a big difference. There was a lot of secular influence, peer pressure. And for me, it was the music. I started listening to heavy metal music. Every concert that would come to town, I was there. It had a profound effect on me. I started using marijuana probably at the age of 14. I started drinking, using a lot of cocaine, and that led to methamphetamine, and that completely changed my life. I dropped out of high school my sophomore year and went to work. I would get off of work and we'd go into the bar until 2 o'clock in the morning, and I'd get back up at 5 and I'd go back at it again 6-7 days a week. At the age of 20, I lost my dad to a heart attack. I didn't know how to handle the loss, so I tried to mask my pain with alcohol and drugs. Got 3 DUIs in 1 year, was arrested. They gave me a year in the county jail. And the moment I got out, I went back to doing the same thing, hanging with the same people, the same crowd. I was involved in a hit-and-run motorcycle accident, and I was charged with a felony DUI. Even though at the time of the accident I was not under the influence, I still had methamphetamine in my system. At my sentencing date, I left the courtroom and I didn't come back. And that left me with a felony warrant. And I had fallen asleep at a park, and I woke up to a park ranger knocking on my window. I knew I was wanted, and I knew that I was not gonna just turn myself in. I turned to him and I made the comment, "Not today." And I took off. I led 5 different agencies on about a 35-minute chase. And I realized at the point that I wasn't going to get away and that this was going to end up either me killing somebody or myself. And so I made a decision to pull over. At that point, everything that I had, I lost. I was sentenced to 2 years in state prison. And it was there that God got a hold of me. And it was through Amazing Facts Ministries. I remember listening on my radio to Pastor Doug Batchelor. I wanted to get to know the Bible. I wanted to know God. And so my aunt, Marilyn, sent me the Amazing Facts study guides. And it was there that my relationship with Christ began. I had called home, and I knew my mother wasn't doing well, but I didn't realize that she had cancer. She had about a 30% chance of making it through her surgery. She had told the doctors that she was not going to have chemo and she was not going to have radiation, that if her God was going to save her, then he would save her. I remember hanging up the phone to what I thought was my last conversation with my mom. I turned around, I got down on my knees, and I prayed to God. I said, God, if you're there, please save my mother. Wherever you lead me in life, whatever you want me to do, I am yours. And I had a feeling of such peace that I knew that my mother was going to be okay and that my life was going to change. There are no words that I can adequately express to Amazing Facts and to Pastor Doug to say thank you to all those people who support the ministry. I am a product of your support. My life has changed because of this ministry. And I thank you from the bottom of my heart.

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1: Today's passage is a little longer than usual, but it's a great passage. Listen to this, 1 Corinthians 15, beginning in verse 12. Now if Christ is preached that he has been raised from the dead, how do some among you say that there is no resurrection of the dead? But if there is no resurrection of the dead, then Christ is not risen. And if Christ is not risen, then our preaching is in vain and your faith is also vain. Yes, and we are found false witnesses of God because we have testified of God that he raised up Christ, whom he did not raise up, if in fact the dead do not rise. For if the dead do not rise, then Christ is not risen. And if Christ is not risen, your faith is futile, you are still in your sins. Then also those who have fallen asleep in Christ have perished. If in this life only we have hope in Christ, we are of all men the most pitiable. In a move almost certainly designed to garner attention, director James Cameron, who directed box office hits like Titanic, made a public announcement that archaeologists had discovered the actual body of Jesus, and they claimed they could back it up with DNA evidence. Now, here's how it all played out. Back in 1980, according to Time magazine, a construction crew accidentally uncovered a tomb in suburban Jerusalem that had a bunch of bone boxes or ossuaries inside. And inscribed in the sides of those boxes were names like Jesus and Mary and Joseph and Judas and Jose, which of course are some of the names associated with Jesus' family in the New Testament. And the point they tried to make is that Jesus must still be dead because, in essence, they found his coffin. Now, before anybody gets their tail in a knot one way or the other, this isn't the first time somebody has claimed to prove that Jesus didn't rise from the dead. From the Passover plot to the Da Vinci Code, people have been trying for years to prove that Jesus never rose from the grave. And right away, there are a number of questions I've got to ask about this. First of all, there have been some claims they used DNA evidence to prove it's Jesus. And what I want to know is how in the world you check a body's DNA to prove it's Jesus. For that to happen, you've got to have a DNA sample you know is Jesus to compare it with. So about the only thing they can prove is whether or not the bodies in that grave were actually related to each other. And given that they were all buried together, a common practice for families even today, that's a no-brainer. The DNA tests also proved, by the way, that Jesus in that tomb wasn't related to a second Mary who was also in the tomb, which they claim is evidence that Jesus married Mary Magdalene. But of course, her name on the tomb wasn't Magdalene, it was Mariamene. And that makes it all a bit of a wishful stretch. Then consider what New Testament expert Richard Bauckham from the University of St. Andrews in Scotland says. These names are so common that the odds of it actually being the family of the Jesus of the Bible are very, very low. In essence, they haven't proved a thing. Now, here's the point, the question I really want to ask. Why is it that so many people want Jesus dead? I mean, if you take God out of the picture, what have you got left? When the philosopher Nietzsche tried to figure that question out, he literally lost his mind. So why would people be eager to put Jesus back in a grave? Maybe for the same reason they wanted him dead almost 2,000 years ago. They're afraid he might have something to say that will actually require them to face the sinful issues in their own hearts and minds. You know, frankly, it's going to take a lot more than a publicity stunt to pull down the Christian faith. Far too many people saw Jesus to explain this whole thing away as a conspiracy or a publicity stunt pulled by the disciples. And frankly, you've got to ask why his followers would secretly bury his body and then publicly preach that he'd risen from the dead. Don't forget, with the exception of John, they all lost their lives for this. And if Jesus of Nazareth was actually buried in a family tomb in the city of Jerusalem, why didn't the enemies of the early Christian church just go and pull his body out and be done with it? The answer's simple. Jesus isn't dead, and because of that you have hope. And judging by the despair of those who think that life really ends at the grave, knowing there's life ahead is just a better way to live.

You know, some of the fondest memories of my childhood were woven around supper time. When Mom would come to the back steps of the old home place and she'd say, "Come on in, son, it's supper time." Oh my, but how I'd love to hear those words once more. But you know, for me, time has woven the realization of a truth that's even more thrilling. And that's when the Lord comes to the portals of heaven and says, "Come on home, for it's supper time." And we'll be gathered around the table with the Lord himself for the greatest supper time of them all.

It wasn't until 3 a.m. on May 22, 1927, that many people were able to get home after the largest traffic jam in French history. 5 hours before, Charles Lindbergh had landed the Spirit of St. Louis at Le Bourget Aerodrome outside Paris. Lindbergh's solo flight from New York City had taken 33 and a half hours and was the first time such a flight had ever been made. Others had died trying. Lindbergh fought sleep and hallucinations and some bad weather, without navigation equipment or a parachute, as he didn't want the extra weight. It's hard to appreciate today just how big a deal this was. More than 100,000 were on hand to meet him. Crowds rushed past soldiers with bayonets to get to the plane and see the man who had triumphed for humanity. People had wept openly when it was feared he wouldn't be successful. When it was thought Lindbergh wasn't going to make it, one woman said to another, as they both wiped away tears, "You're right to feel so, madam. In such things, there is no nationality. He's some mother's son." And we can forget that. War, conflict, politics. But everyone is some mother's son or daughter. Acts 17:26 says, "He has made from one blood every nation of men to dwell on all the face of the earth." We need to remember that. Conflict is easy, but we're all in this together. I saw this clearly when my wife was approached by a group of girls in a Middle Eastern country who asked her if they could take a photo with her. They, in their hijabs and burqas, demonstrated that people are just people. It's a better world when we remember that. Enemies? No, they're your brothers and sisters. We all have the same ancestors. We're all in this together. And by the grace of God, all who want to go to heaven are able to. John Bradshaw, It Is Written.

0: This is HeartWise, offering practical tips and time-proven guidelines to make your life healthier, happier, and more fulfilling. 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I'm your HeartWise host, Charles Mills. Our guest today knows a lot about hearts. She's an adult nurse practitioner specializing in their failure. But what sets her apart is she comes at patients with a keen interest not only in their hearts, but also their souls. She integrates spirituality into her practice, and I know we will enjoy what she has to share with us today. Jennifer Houston is her name. Jennifer, welcome to HeartWise.
1: Thank you, Charles. Good to be here.
0: First, we'd like to get to know you a little better. Where do you practice, and why did you choose the healing route you're on?
1: I practice as a cardiac nurse practitioner in Olean, New York, and also down into Bradford, Pennsylvania. I chose this profession a long time ago, apparently according to my parents, as a kindergartner wanting to become a nurse, and followed that through with being a registered nurse and then going on to becoming a nurse practitioner about 10 years after being a nurse. My goal was to attempt to also be able to treat patients and be able to utilize my nursing background with teaching and caring and compassion and combine that into becoming a provider who could make those decisions and at times, you know, with the assistance of a physician.
0: Now, a nurse practitioner, how does that differ from a nurse? What did you have to go through to become what you are?
1: So I had to take additional training of about 3 years, mm-hmm. and that is a master's degree, and it is in adult nurse practitioner. Therefore, you receive extra training to the point where you're able to treat and diagnose, write prescriptions in order to better care for the patient, which nurses are not allowed to diagnose and write prescriptions.
0: Right, right. Now, as you have moved through your career here, when you started out as a nurse and then comparing it to today, what are you seeing different as far as people's hearts are concerned?
1: As far as what I've seen throughout the years, and even medicine has changed with regards to cardiac care and heart failure, medicine has changed drastically since I began as a nurse way back in the late 80s, early 90s. Care has continued to be much more tailored to heart failure with medication and obviously attempting preventative care prior to this. As we know, hypertension, diabetes, many other issues can cause heart failure. So it has changed, and now it's at the forefront, I think, of cardiac care because of the detriments that heart failure obviously causes and obviously the cost to the healthcare system as well.
0: Mm-hmm. Very good. We're talking with Jennifer Houston here. She is a nurse practitioner specializing in heart and heart failure. Now, Jennifer, you have been known as the praying practitioner. Why do you have that title, and what makes you think that praying is going to help someone's heart?
1: First of all, I've been a Christian for quite a long time, and I think I've always had a heart for people and for caring, always kind of felt a need, if led, to pray for people. And of course, the Bible talks about the laying on of hands and praying for the sick.
0: Sure.
1: And there are many opportunities each day, whether I feel led of the Spirit with inside, following my heart to pray for a particular patient. And obviously, I always ask them, and they seem to be very ready and willing. There are times when I am very busy and I can't exactly do that because an acuity may take over. But I always try to be led each morning as I pray over my list of patients, asking God to direct me about what to do.
0: Now, we know what prayer can do for you and in helping your patient. The patient, if the patient is praying, have you noticed any difference in the rapidity of healing, in the type of healing, when a patient is actually physically and literally praying for his or herself?
1: You know, I think that's very true. Obviously, we know that healing is a component of the Bible, and sometimes I see that patients who are, I believe you're indicating, you know, praying for healing or praying for a relief of a symptom in the area. I think if I could say anything, it would be that everyone has a pathway for their healing. So somebody may be healed very quickly, I don't always see that in front of me as I'm praying for somebody, but I believe, as the Bible says, healing occurs as we go. And the Bible indicates that, and sometimes it is spontaneous and sometimes it isn't. So it's important, I think, for the patients not only to receive that prayer that day, but to go home and feed themselves with the word, with healing scriptures. And I do have a flyer, in particular, healing scriptures that are related to heart health.
0: When a person begins to pray and looks at your pamphlet there and starts using those scriptures and reading, what does it do for that person? What changes in that person when they begin to believe, not necessarily see results, but begin to believe that there may be results down the road?
1: With the word, we know that reading the word actually enhances our faith. And that is in one area in which I believe that we can't have faith for something until we have hope. So I believe in starting by reading the scriptures that actually develops our muscles of hope. And that hope turns to faith. And then that faith turns to action. And what I attempt to encourage the patients with is that it won't always be perhaps the way in which they think. And sometimes they're looking for immediate relief of the symptom, or perhaps that they can come off all their medicines. And you have to think realistically, you know, and you have to think of what do they have faith for. So my goal is to ask them what their goal is. What would they like to see? And then we pray according to those lines, because I may have a different idea and they have something completely different, and you can't trump their faith. And I think it's important for each person to find out where that faith is, and then you begin to pray that way with them.
0: You know, I've heard people say, and I think I believe this because it's happened in my own life, that when you pray to God, He usually doesn't answer with a yes or no. He usually answers with a here's how. It sounds like you're saying that when we pray, we plug into God's plan of action for us to find an answer to that prayer, but it takes work on our part. Would I be right in saying that?
1: That's excellent. Excellent. I once again, I do think it goes back to that pathway of healing for each one of us. And I don't think it's the same for each person. For instance, for one patient, they may be able to begin, which I'm hoping all, with a little bit of exercise and weight loss and some small dietary changes. But for somebody else that maybe the disease is a bit advanced, they will need that plus medicine. Mm-hmm. So the modalities can change depending on the degree of the disease process. I think, you know, once again, it all depends. And we like to think that care would be patient specific, even though guidelines dictate through the American College of Cardiology, American Heart Failure Association, guidelines for hypertension, for coronary artery disease, for heart failure. But those are guidelines, and they have to be tailored to that patient.
0: Let me ask you a question here, and you don't have to answer if you don't want to, but I have a feeling that you might have a good answer for us. As you know, recently the medical field has, or the insurance companies and the medical field have gotten together, and they came up with this plan of action. In other words, if you have X, you will do Y. If you have Z, you will do A and B. Prayer isn't in there. That's not part of it. And if you find that a patient doesn't need X or A or B, but really needs prayer and a little bit of change that may not be on the guidelines there, and if you don't follow the guidelines, you don't get paid, how do you handle that? This is a personal question. How do you handle that?
1: That's a great question. I never worry, obviously, about payment, because I think the idea for me, it is innately within me each day to help that aspect of care that is not in, as you would say, that plan of action.
0: Right.
1: And that is the spirit. And we are a triune being. We are spirit, soul, and body. And we're really great at taking care of the body and obviously the soul, which is the mind, the intellect, and the emotions. But holistic care, and if you look up what the meaning of that is basically the approach of the soul and body, but as well as the promoting spiritual well-being. And so I think I'm hoping to see in the future with guidelines and with plans of actions is that holism in the form of praying, in the form of seeking God, is going to be at least offered and suggested, because we cannot forget that we are three parts.
0: Oh, very, very good. Very good. Our guest today, Jennifer Houston. We'll take a short break, and when we come back, more questions for our adult nurse practitioner here on Heart Health. So stay right where you are.

0: I'm Dr. James Markham with your biblical prescription for life. Well, have you ever found that you sit too much at work or go home and watch TV or sit at a computer? Well, I want to tell you that sitting's not too good for us. Our biblical prescription for life is a text full of action, Isaiah 40, verse 31. Those that hope in the Lord, they will soar on eagle's wings. They will run and not get weary, walk and not grow faint. Well, I want you to get up and get moving. Sitting triggers a destructive chain reaction. It slows your metabolism, changes your hormones, makes your cholesterol go up, and actually weakens your muscles. 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So soar high, run, and walk. Stay busy. 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For more information, go to heartwiseministries.org.
1: 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Thank you.

0: Welcome back to the program. I'm your host, Charles Mills. Our guest today, Jennifer Hewson. She is a nurse practitioner who prays, who has spirituality as part of the healing process for her patients. And she's up there in New York and works in New York State and down in Pennsylvania as well. Jennifer, you mentioned earlier that you had a little flyer or brochure that had some prayer text in there specifically for people suffering from heart disease. Could you share some of those texts with us?
1: Yes, I'd love to, Charles. In Psalm 73, verse 26, it indicates that God is the strength of our heart. So if we're having heart problems, we can claim that, and we can thank the Lord for a normal heart or a heart that has become strengthened. Hmm. And as we move into Deuteronomy 28, 61, verse 65, and Galatians 3:13, paraphrasing that, it indicates that Christ has redeemed us, as we know, from a diseased or a trembling heart. Well, we can apply that instantly and say, if someone has heart failure, if they have sick sinus syndrome or atrial fibrillation, we can claim that Christ has redeemed us from that diseased or trembling heart. And you think of trembling as being something for atrial fibrillation.
0: Sure.
1: It is a fibrillation.
0: Yes.
1: So very applicable. Psalm 147:3 says, he healeth the broken in heart. Whereas a syndrome in cardiology called Takotsubo cardiomyopathy. And if you think about that, the actual term for that is broken heart syndrome. Mm. Well, there's a scripture that hits that right on the mark.
0: Yes, it does.
1: Psalm 22:26 says, praise the Lord, your heart shall live forever. So that goes into even another modality of praise.
0: Yes.
1: And worship that will lead us down that pathway. And I think one of my favorite being this is Psalm 27:14, where it says, wait on the Lord. He shall strengthen thy heart. And if we think about that, waiting is timing. And if you really want to expunge some interesting things out of that scripture, you could apply that to what beta blockers are.
0: Mm-hmm.
1: Beta blockers are used to slow and strengthen the heart. So we're waiting on the Lord. We're allowing that heart, as we call it, time of rest in what we call diastole, which is the resting phase of the heart. So it's very interesting that in many aspects, you have to believe that God helped us as human beings to develop these medications that seem to apply incredibly back to the time in which these scriptures first came.
0: Oh, those are beautiful. Now, as you know, HeartWise Ministries is all about biblical prescriptions, and you have just given us some absolutely wonderful prescriptions for our hearts. Thank you very much, Jennifer. Appreciate that. Now, we're talking with Jennifer Hewson. She is a adult nurse practitioner specializing in heart failure. You are right there on the front lines, Jennifer. You see people every day. You hear their stories. You listen to their hearts. You treat their problems. What is modern medicine doing for you in your work there? I'm sure there are some advances. You mentioned some at the very beginning. What have you found to be the most useful these days in helping people with their hearts besides prayer?
1: Obviously, treatments, even over the last 20 years, have changed drastically.
0: Yes,
1: and
0: yes.
1: In each day, we are awaiting new results from trials and from investigations of the American College of Cardiology with regards to medications that not only treat heart failure, but also treat other issues that occur in the heart with hyperlipidemia or what we call high cholesterol levels. And we have medications that we have never had before that may actually halt the progression of plaque.
0: Hmm.
1: So very interesting with an injectable medication, not naming names, that could potentially, and we're already seeing some benefits of that. And I think the medical community is very much excited about this and waiting in awe because we know that with diet, hopefully more of a plant-based diet and exercise, weight loss, and of course the prayer modality, we know that these medications are working together in what I call a two-handed shake. So you're two hands to make a handshake.
0: Yes.
1: You've got incredible synergy here and some exciting things because once again, I think it's important for patients to remember that God created people to make medicine.
0: Yes, yes.
1: And as we think about it, there's even way back, you can think of digoxin and what that comes from, plants. So if you think about that, there's a lot of exciting things coming. There's also a heart failure medication that we're using now that has definitely increasing or reducing mortality in heart failure patients and also increasing somewhat of their energy as well as helping them breathe better. So you have to use both. To me, it's very important to utilize the medications that God has given us and the things that are coming up, as well as the spiritual aspect, and the two work very nicely together.

0: And of course, you also mentioned the diet and exercise. You've mentioned that several times. You say we need to do both. What will outlast the other? I mean, if you have a heart problem and you go and you go to a plant-based diet and you start exercising, do you think it might be possible that in time you might be able to get off of the medicine? And conversely, if you took the medicine, do you not need to take the plant-based diet and the exercise?
1: I think the first thing is, if people, you know, if they are on a plant-based diet, could it possibly come off medicine? In some circumstances, it's very possible. But we know it's very difficult to maintain a plant-based diet, although not impossible.
0: Yes.
1: And we also have to look at people's monetary abilities. We look at the fact of what stress level they have in their life and the reality of what they can do. So for that particular thing, I approach this by attempting to get people to change two or three things that are plant-based in their diet.
0: Mm-hmm.
1: Maybe not going to a complete diet, but attempting parts and bits. If levels come down, we can reduce medication sometimes depending on the other comorbidities they may have.
0: Right.
1: If they have heart stents and bypass, we may be very reluctant to lower a particular dose. And so we really want to see that a patient hasn't just changed it for 30 days or for 8 weeks. We really want to look to see if it's becoming a lifestyle. And so I think that's important. I think in regards to plant-based diet, once again, it's important for people not to think that they have to throw everything out of their cupboards and start from scratch.
0: Uh-huh.
1: It's very expensive,
0: right,
1: and it's very difficult. The key is to change little changes. Or what I tell my patients, and they know me very well, are what I call tweaking. We're going to tweak the diet.
0: Good.
1: And we may be able to do that. We may be able to lower a dose. And believe me, when you lower a dose, it's very exciting for a patient because they really feel like they've made some strides.
0: Yes, yes.
1: And they should be encouraged. And I'm very proud of them when we can do that. But sometimes it's just a matter that we may need the medicine as well as that somewhat modified plant-based diet.
0: Mm-hmm.
1: But the key is in stride. The same thing with exercise. I don't expect people to join a gym, buy exercise machines. I would like them to start out by just walking.
0: Mm-hmm.
1: I have a 90-year-old individual, lovely lady, who can't do any of those things. But we've developed what we call the winter plan. And obviously up here, we can't do as much as they can down south.
0: That's true.
1: And so she is walking 10 times around her dining room table twice daily.
0: Wonderful.
1: So for her, once again, tailoring to each person, that works for her, a little bit of change in diet. So everybody, once again, needs to find out what they can do. And that's the key for me, is to find out what they can do, whether it's walking outside, using that, dusting off that old treadmill, or the stationary cycle that's in there that's become a clothes hanger, and attempting what they can. Right.
0: And for those people who say, I don't want to do any changes, I'll just take the medicine, what do you say to them?
1: Well, I say to them, you're only going to get what you put into it.
0: Mm.
1: And I a lot of times I tell the patients, you know, once again, I use two hands in front of me, and on the left hand I'll say is diet, exercise, weight loss, stress reduction, et cetera. And on the right hand is their medicines. And I'll say, doesn't it work for a handshake with two hands?
0: Yes.
1: And that is synergy. We know that by not exercising, we know that that could be detrimental to them down the line, and we don't want that.
0: Mm-hmm.
1: And so I basically put the onus on them and indicate it's how much they want to see out of this and what type of life do they want to see. If we don't use that heart, we worry about developing other problems down the line. And the heart is a muscle, so
0: yes,
1: we've got to use it or we'll lose it.
0: Very good, Jennifer. I want to end the program. If you would get that little flyer of yours out again, and I want you to find a text that you can read to us that would be very encouraging to someone who is sitting in their house listening to this program or in their car at their office, and their heart has been hurting them. Their heart has been physically hurting them. The beating may be off. There may be some pain there. Is there a text that can sort of motivate them to start working on their heart and bring themselves around to learning what you have been telling us today?
1: Sure, absolutely. We look at Proverbs 3 and 5, where it says, you know, we trust in the Lord with all our heart and lean not unto our own understanding, but in all our ways acknowledge him and he will direct our paths. And I think it's encouraging, one, to realize that we don't always have the plan, that God has that plan. And when we give our health and our situation over to him, that he can provide that plan for us. But to be open that that plan may not be immediate healing, that it may be the need to go to the doctor you haven't gone to in the last 2 years. Mm-hmm. It may be that God's been leading you to go back to your primary care provider,
0: yes,
1: or to begin taking the medicine that you should have had. But never to feel condemned. That's the key. I don't believe anybody can receive healing until they feel that there's no condemnation. So I always tell my patients, no condemnation. Just continue forward. Let's live from today. Let's not go backward. Let's go forward. And to remember that God is our ultimate healer and that healing comes in different forms. And never to give up hope. God has never stopped thinking about us and he's caring about us every day.
0: Mm. Wonderful, wonderful healing words from Jennifer Hewson. She is an adult nurse practitioner specializing in heart failure. Jennifer, thank you so much. I'll let you get back to your busy patients. I'm sure they're out there waiting for you. Thank you so much for talking with us today.
1: Thank you, Charles. It's been a pleasure.
0: And listener, until next time, this is Charles Mills along with Jennifer Hewson inviting you to remain heartwise. Goodbye, everyone.

God's word for your day comes from Philippians chapter 2, beginning in verse 5. Let this mind be in you, which was also in Christ Jesus, who being in the form of God, did not consider it robbery to be equal with God, but made himself of no reputation, taking the form of a servant and coming in the likeness of men. They call him the Subway Superman. And that's because when 50-year-old construction worker Wesley Autry saw someone fall onto the subway tracks in New York City, he leapt into action. A young man who was waiting at the station had suffered an unexpected seizure and collapsed right in front of an oncoming train, putting him in exceptional danger. When Wesley Autry saw what was happening, he jumped down on the tracks and held the convulsing young man close enough to the ground that the train passed over both of them, leaving only a few centimeters to spare. The brush with death was so close that Wesley's hat was actually smeared with grease when he stood back up at the end of the train. Now, I know that Mr. Autry didn't actually die, but the fact remains that he was willing to put everything on the line. In order to save someone else, he was willing to risk it all. And in some small way, that's a tiny picture of what Jesus was willing to do for you. The Bible says he gave it all away so that you could have it all. He saw your dangerous situation with the threat of death hanging over your head, and he jumped down on the tracks beside you and covered you with his sacrifice at the cross. Listen to what Paul says in this passage. Really listen to it. Jesus made himself of no reputation, taking the form of a servant and coming in the likeness of men. He so completely identified with you that he was stained with the dirty smudge of your sins. He literally laid down his life, and that says something about how we should face the day. The point of Paul's discussion really is this. We should have the same attitude as Jesus. You and I should be willing to take a few risks in life if it means eternal life for someone else. After all, as the Bible says in John chapter 15,

as we struggle through this world and its strife. There's another meeting place somewhere in heaven, by the side of the river of life, where the roses bloom.

as we struggle through this world and its strife. There's another meeting place somewhere in heaven.

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1: Listen to this advice for your life found in Galatians 4, verses 4 and 5. The Bible says, "But when the fullness of the time had come, God sent forth His Son, born of a woman, born under the law, to redeem those who were under the law, that we might receive the adoption as sons." You know, when I was a kid, I hated history class. Maybe it had something to do with how boring I thought Canadian history was compared to European or even American history. I mean, we didn't even have the kinds of civil wars and riots that other countries had. And memorizing all those names and dates of explorers and so on seemed just pointless for a grade school boy. To me, history seemed like a course in dead people, and I could think of better ways to spend my time. But then later in life, I became a Christian. I mean a real Christian, not just somebody raised in a Christian home. And as I grew to know Jesus, all of a sudden, history became one of the most important subjects in the world. Because now I could see that history reveals the workings of God. Ancient Babylon, Persia, Greece, and Rome, they were all important parts of Bible prophecy. Ancient Egypt was a real place where God's people were slaves for hundreds of years. European history was the story of how the Christian message stayed alive through the Dark Ages, even though organized Christianity itself had some pretty shameful chapters in its history. Today's passage makes a point we really shouldn't miss. God works through history. Jesus didn't come at some random point in time. It was all carefully calculated in the mind of God for the salvation of the human race. Not only did Jesus come when the prophecy said He would, He also came at a prime time for the message of the gospel to spread across the face of the earth. I like the way that Frank Roberts puts it in his book on Christian history. Listen, in Christ, God's activity in history, His dialogue with humankind, rose to a scream that forced itself on human attention. God took history so seriously that He entered into it in His own Son and put Himself at the mercy of sinful humanity. In Christ, God was present in His world and in its history. I don't think it's an accident that today we still divide the marking of time into the period that came before Christ and the period that came after Christ. I know that some people have changed that for political and ideological reasons, but we're still marking time from the days of Christ, no matter how you label it. God's appearance on earth was the most important thing that has happened in human history, and all of human history is driving towards the point where Christ returns in person to set up His kingdom. The very science of history belongs to God, and His interaction with the human race over the centuries proves that He's not an absentee landlord who doesn't care what happens here. And that has something to say about how we live our lives. If the passage of time belongs to God, if the whole point of human history is the story of Jesus, it ought to shape the way that we spend our time. When Jesus finally returns and we review the books, is your life going to be an integral part of His story? Are your decisions, your actions going to fit into the story as God intended to tell it? Is your life a part of the plan of salvation, a part of God's plan to establish His kingdom and redeem this world from sin and suffering? Just think about it. Your life can be part of the story the way God loves to tell it. And frankly, I can't think of a better way to live.

It wasn't until 3 a.m. on May 22, 1927, that many people were able to get home after the largest traffic jam in French history. 5 hours before, Charles Lindbergh had landed the Spirit of St. Louis at Le Bourget Aerodrome outside Paris. Lindbergh's solo flight from New York City had taken 33 and a half hours and was the first time such a flight had ever been made. Others had died trying. Lindbergh fought sleep and hallucinations and some bad weather without navigation equipment or a parachute, as he didn't want the extra weight. It's hard to appreciate today just how big a deal this was. More than 100,000 were on hand to meet him. Crowds rushed past soldiers with bayonets to get to the plane and see the man who had triumphed for humanity. People had wept openly when it was feared he wouldn't be successful. When it was thought Lindbergh wasn't going to make it, one woman said to another, as they both wiped away tears, "You're right to feel so, madam. In such things, there is no nationality. He's some mother's son." And we can forget that. War, conflict, politics. But everyone is some mother's son or daughter. Acts 17:26 says, "He has made from one blood every nation of men to dwell on all the face of the earth." We need to remember that. Conflict is easy, but we're all in this together. I saw this clearly when my wife was approached by a group of girls in a Middle Eastern country who asked her if they could take a photo with her. They, in their hijabs and burqas, demonstrated that people are just people. It's a better world when we remember that. Enemies? No, they're your brothers and sisters. We all have the same ancestors. We're all in this together. And by the grace of God, all who want to go to heaven are able to. John Bradshaw, It Is Written.

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1: Welcome to American Indian Living, a program developed by the Native Education and Health Initiative to improve and enhance the health of people throughout the Native communities. 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
2: Welcome to American Indian Living. I'm Dr. David DeRose. Today we're speaking about a subject that sometimes doesn't immediately resonate with people. Whether you're listening today in the heart of Indian country, perhaps on a reservation, whether you're a Native American living in an urban area, or whether you're tuning in today from just a different cultural perspective, different cultural background. The terminology that we're going to be talking about today as we open up the show and as we explore throughout the hour together is one that many people throughout the North American continent are not familiar with. The term that we're going to be looking at and talking about is simply called lifestyle medicine. And there are perhaps few people better able to address this issue today than Dr. Tim Arnott. Tim is a board-certified specialist in family medicine. He is currently a staff physician at the Whole Health Lifestyle Medicine Center in Philadelphia. Tim, it is great to have you with us.
3: Thank you. It's good to be with you.
2: Now, many of our listeners who tune in on Life Talk Radio affiliates know you very well. You host your own radio show on the Life Talk Radio Network. But for those who are tuning in today on some of our Native Voice One affiliates, your name may not be as familiar. But, Tim, you've got a long history in lifestyle medicine. Tell us a little bit first about what lifestyle medicine is. I mean, it sounds kind of strange to many people who haven't heard the term before.
3: Well, lifestyle medicine relates to the things that we do, particularly the things that we eat, things that we choose not to eat, things that we drink, things that we choose not to drink, and the things that we do with our body, the exercise that we get or don't get, and some of the other activities that put us at risk of disease or may protect us from disease. So things that we basically are doing throughout the day, our habits, our daily routine, some of those very important things that we are doing or not doing throughout the day put us at risk or protect us from disease, and that's all wrapped up in this whole area of lifestyle medicine. So it gets at the underlying cause of our diseases and problems.
2: I mean, it's an interesting designation because there are physicians like yourself and me as well. I mean, of course, we work together at a center here in Oklahoma, where I'm based. I'm no longer at the Lifestyle Center of America, nor are you. But we were working together there in the clinic, and in the various activities that that lifestyle medicine provider was involved with. But in medicine in general, Tim, people usually label physicians or other practitioners in terms of what areas of the body they specialize in. You know, they're an ear, nose, and throat specialist, or they're a gynecologist, or a cardiothoracic surgeon. So when someone specializes in lifestyle medicine, I think it's hard for people to get a handle on. I mean, you're talking with us about, you know, lifestyle, and every one of us has a lifestyle, but why is this specialty, if you will, starting to generate so much more interest in our culture today, whether it's in Indian country or outside of it?
3: Well, I think, David, that probably the best answer is that is one of money. And I think that modern medicine is costing more and more every year. And the government particularly is concerned about that direction and about how expensive it is to care for the growing number of people who have the metabolic syndrome, the diabetes, the obesity, and along with that, the high blood pressure and increased risk of arthritis and cancer and such. And so So the universities of America, the government, and the National Institutes of Health are looking for ways to keep people healthy without spending so much money. Mm-hmm. And when you engage in that type of thinking, you start to look at habits and behaviors of the population.
2: And, of course, with tribal self-determination, I mean, tribes are very focused on both cost-saving and also really trying to give their tribal members the optimal health benefits. And, Tim, I know what I've seen in my practice is likely a similar story that you continue to see where you're at now, and that is as people embrace lifestyle medicine concepts, it's not just an alternative to conventional drugs or surgery. They actually have better results in general. Is that still what you're finding?
3: No question about it. A quality of life is really, I think, at the heart and soul of lifestyle medicine, and that's what's driving it. People may not always get the numbers just where they want them, but they feel so much better after they make mm-hmm. changes that it is self-propagating. And of course, there's a lot of forces working against lifestyle changes, and we can probably talk about some of those, but one of the forces working toward it and for it are quality of life, improved quality of life, just more energy and able to do things that you weren't able to do, even simple things like bending over and tying your shoes or mm-hmm. you know, being able to walk the dog, things mm-hmm. that maybe you weren't able to do before you went on a lifestyle change plan and program. Those are the things that keep people, I think, interested in this whole area of medicine.
2: Well, Tim, let's make this real practical, and let's start talking about some of the kind of issues that lifestyle medicine can affect. And if you would be so kind, I mean, maybe give us an example of someone who walked through your clinic recently or a common problem that you see in patients that come to your whole health lifestyle medicine center.
3: Well, we had a lady not too long ago who came to our clinic, and, you know, most of the patients that come to the Whole Health Lifestyle Medicine Center are wanting a different approach. They're tired of just taking pills, and so they're looking for another approach, and so we feel free to share that with them. And this lady heard the information that was shared with her about how to optimize her diet, how to mm-hmm. optimize other areas of her lifestyle. And you know, you just never know for sure who's going to hear and go out and do and who's going to hear mm-hmm. and not. And I really didn't at the time of our first visit think that this lady was any more likely than anyone else to put into practice what we had been talking about. But sometime later, she came back in, and her cholesterol was dramatically lower, and she was feeling dramatically better, and both of her daughters that came in with her were so pleased. And in questioning her and talking to her, I discovered that she had actually gone home and done what we had been talking about at our initial visit. And she had taken the little book that we had passed out to her, and which, you know, is a simple, easy-to-read little booklet, and she had actually started to follow the principles and suggestions in that little booklet, and it had made a dramatic difference for her. So it's
2: well, Tim,
3: it's
2: I know
3: simple
2: you're,
3: things.
2: I know you're getting a lot of our listeners interested because there are, I'm sure, thousands of people listening to the show today who have cholesterol problems or loved ones with cholesterol concerns. And we don't want to just say that you gave this little booklet out and it helped lower cholesterol. I mean, our listeners want to know what was in that booklet. I mean, what did they do? What did this woman do? And what can they do that can lower cholesterol? What do you see as the cornerstones in lifestyle change as far as lowering cholesterol?
3: Well, that's a very interesting question that's been looked at for a number of years, and it's very interesting that Dr. Sachs, back in 1981, did a very interesting experiment. He He took 21 strict vegetarians, so these were individuals who were eating only plants, and he gave them 250 grams of beef each day, and he did that for a couple of weeks. And what he discovered was the total vegetarians, those who were eating only plants, their total cholesterol went up by about 20% at the end of that short dietary intervention. And their blood pressure also went up significantly, the top number of their blood pressure. And that was the only change that they made. Just 250 grams of beef were added, and the cholesterol, total cholesterol jumped up to about 20%.
2: Now so Tim, a lot of people don't have a feel for what 250 grams is. I mean, is that a, you know, a whole side of beef, or is it a big portion, small portion? Can you give them some idea on that one?
3: I'm thinking that about 1 gram, maybe about 100 grams might be about 3 ounces. If I'm,
2: that sounds right to me. Definitely. So, and in that, in a, so this would be a, it wouldn't be a huge portion for many people, but it would be on the larger side.
3: It's a serving of meat, probably 3 times a day, something like that.
2: Mm-hmm. Okay.
3: But again, a serving is about a size of a deck of cards.
2: Okay.
3: So these are
2: very
3: small, you know, dietitian recommended servings, not what you would find in a typical restaurant.
2: Right. So basically this adding a lot of meat to the diet, and of course this is, you know, commercially available meat back in the early 80s, no doubt, that he was using. And I don't know if we'll be able to get into the wild game issue, but presumably from this research, the diet makes a huge effect on cholesterol, and the animal products, or beef in particular, is a problem. Does that carry over to other, the chicken, things like that too, or do we have those answers yet?
3: Yes, actually, that has been looked at. And let me just say that the study I mentioned that was published in the Journal of the American Medical Association back in 1981, when researchers actually talk about the people that have the lowest total cholesterol levels, they are referencing and speaking about the strict vegetarians, those who eat only plants. They have the lowest total cholesterol levels. And this is the article that they use to support that that claim. And so that's just an interesting sideline. But another, just to answer your question about beef and chicken, at the Baylor College of Medicine there in Houston, Texas, Dr. Scott and his colleagues actually took individuals with high total cholesterol levels, and they put one group on lean beef and another group on chicken. And basically what they discovered was that the effect on your cholesterol level was about equal for both the lean beef and the chicken. So it really didn't matter which of those two that you ate, your cholesterol level would be about the same depending on whether you had one or the other.
2: So presumably, how do we put this? I mean, is lean beef a good food? I mean, did Sachs look at the lean issue, or was he given those, you know, fatty cuts that were popular in the 80s? Do we know that?
3: Well, I think... you know, I think they were in this study, they were trying to lower cholesterol levels. And so what they did was they took individuals who were on their usual high-fat diets, and they put them either on lean beef or on chicken, and the reduction in cholesterol using either lean beef or chicken was about the same. Now, unfortunately, what they did not include was a diet that's, you know, most that we know is most potent and powerful for lowering cholesterol, and that would be, of course, a plant diet. And then you would see the you know, the full potential for lowering your cholesterol that really exists, and that most people, frankly, all people who want to avoid heart disease really need.
2: So, Tim, can I conclude then that when you saw this patient, this woman who made this dramatic progress, she was made a change to more of a vegetarian diet?
3: Absolutely.
2: Listen, we've got to talk more. You've got a lot of great information. I know things that will be helping our listeners will be coming up in our next segments. Talking with Dr. Tim Arnott, we've got more coming up. Stay tuned for more. We'll be back in just a couple minutes.
1: 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However, if you have questions about today's show or would like further information, please call 1-800-775-HOPE. That's 1-800-775-4673. We'll be right back after this.
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2: Welcome back to American Indian Living. I'm Dr. David DeRose. We're speaking today with Dr. Tim Arnott. Tim is a specialist in family practice. He is a staff physician at the Whole Health Lifestyle Medicine Center in Philadelphia. And he's been telling us some about the power of lifestyle change to affect many of the diseases that really are robbing people throughout Indian country and well beyond the confines of Indian country of their health. Dr. Arnott, we were speaking before the break about cholesterol. You know, throughout the last several decades, people have been focusing their attention when it comes to cholesterol lowering on fat. Yeah, there's been a lot of discussion about animal fat and cholesterol. And, you know, many people, I think, as they're listening to the show, they hear you talking about the plant-based diets. Actually, these diets, many of our Native American listeners know, were kind of foundational in many tribes. Many tribes were largely agriculturally based throughout history before European contact. But I can just see the wheels turning and folks saying, well, yeah, of course the plant products are going to improve cholesterol because they're low in animal fat. Is that really the bottom line thing, that if we just focus on animal fat, if we keep that low, that's the only thing we need to be concerned about diet-wise?
3: Well, interesting study, David, came out from the Stanford University, published last year, Dr. Gardner and his colleagues. And what they, I guess their concern was that, you know, they see that the government is recommending that we keep the saturated fat lower and we get the total fat lower. And then we've done studies looking at what happens to people's cholesterol levels if you reduce the saturated fat, reduce the total fat. And, you know, the reductions aren't all that impressive. And so some of these scientists in their offices are saying, you know, the whole issue of just lowering certain numbers, that's really not looking at the problem, and that's not looking at the full solution. And so they said, you know, what we need to do is to show that if people get on whole nutrient-dense foods, specifically vegetables, beans, and whole grains, and we still stick to the guidelines, but we make sure that we emphasize these nutrient-dense foods, that should do more for people's total cholesterol levels. So they did a study, and it was a four-week study, four-week feeding study, and they had different control groups and whatnot. And what they basically showed was that you could double the amount of total cholesterol and bad cholesterol reductions if you focused on giving people nutrient-dense food like vegetables and beans and whole grains, plant foods, still keeping the same amount of fat and saturated fat that's recommended. In fact, they even kept the cholesterol level the same as what was recommended in our current guidelines. Uh-huh. But they gave people these whole plant foods and made sure that was a part of the program. And I guess that also is adhering to the latest guideline revisions that were done in 2001 by the American Heart Association. And so they were able to drop the total cholesterol about 17, almost 18 points for total cholesterol, and about 7, about 14 points for LDL. So, and again, that's about twice of what was seen when just joggling the fat and saturated fat without a focus on whole plant foods, nutrient-dense foods. So it was quite impressive. It was encouraging. And I think it's going to help people with their adherence, because the reality is that whole plant foods taste better than just low-fat meats.
2: Good news. I mean, and this plays very well in Indian country. I mean, Tim, you may be aware from your years in Oklahoma that many tribes throughout the country, they really revered, esteemed foods like corn and beans, squash. Exactly what you're talking about: vegetables, beans, whole grains. I mean, they were all on the list of the indigenous diet here of many tribes in this continent. So basically, the kind of message that I hear being echoed through these recent studies is really, returning to your roots, getting back to more of the foods that your forefathers subsisted on. So this is very encouraging. So, Tim, let me ask the question. These diets, if I'm hearing you right, studied in the Stanford study by Dr. Gardner and his colleagues, basically the diets that used the abundance of whole plant foods and the diets that did not were the same as far as their fat content, their cholesterol content. Did I hear that right?
3: Absolutely. They were the same they had the same fat content, saturated fat content, and cholesterol content, but twice the reduction in total cholesterol, LDL cholesterol, just by focusing on making sure that the people ate plant foods, not just lower in fat animal products.
2: Uh-huh. So did the researchers speculate or give evidence to some extent as to why they thought eating the whole plant foods lowered it more? Was there something in them? Was there something in the animal products that was harmful other than the fat and the cholesterol? Did they go into that at all? Have an answer?
3: I mean, whether they talked about it or not. But I'll be honest, I haven't exhausted this study. But I think the answer is, and I think I did see one answer that they may have talked about, and that was the fiber. There's no question that you're going to get into greater fiber content if you focus on nutrient-dense whole plant foods. And that's important because, a lot of cholesterol is coming out of the liver, and if you don't, attach it, pick it up in the bowel and carry it out with fibers, it can become reabsorbed right back into your body. And so I think that's certainly part of it, but I'm sure that's not all of it. I think there's even, plant components that alter the cholesterol machinery of our body so that we're not perhaps putting out as much. I would, though, if you were felt like it would be beneficial, just read some of the things that these people were eating.
2: No, I think our listeners would be curious to know. So this is, these are some of the things they were eating on the better diet that lowered the cholesterol.
3: That's right,
2: more.
3: On the better diet.
2: Tell us. So basically, what I'm hearing is that if we eat more of the kind of foods that you're going to go through right now from this research, that's going to tend to help our cholesterol.
3: It could give you twice the reduction that you would
2: Great.
3: Get.
2: Well,
3: from
2: definitely tell us. I mean, this is the kind of information we need.
3: Well, things like blueberries are on the list here. Uh-huh. Things like carrots, seedless grapes, whole grains like whole grain wheat, berries, brown rice, millet, garbanzos, pumpkin, whole wheat bread, grapefruit, soy nuts, peanuts. Let's see, there's a few others here, spinach and even occasional egg, wheat germ, soy milk, sun-dried raisins. So just a lot of whole plant foods, sunflower seed butter.
2: So just ground up sunflower seeds.
3: Ground up sunflower seeds. Ground up sesame seeds, sometimes called tahini, was also part of this. Alfalfa sprouts. They have this thing called hot and hearty cereal. I'm assuming that's some kind of whole grain hot cereal in the morning. Flax seed, an orange. Those are some of the things that you might want to be including in your diet. But basically what you want to do is you want to look for whole plant foods, beans, whole grains, fruits, vegetables, and include those. And not just adding them on, but replacing some of the animal products with these foods.
2: You know, Tim, there's a huge issue in Indian country, and it's the same issue that's really capturing people's attention throughout North America. It's the whole topic of diabetes. You've told me, not on the air, but you've mentioned some of the research that you've been looking at is making some stronger connections between eating animal products and the risk of diabetes. Did I understand that correctly?
3: Yes, there's actually Dr. Raj Pathak and his colleagues at the Harvard School of Public Health looking at 20 years of a group of individuals in the Nurses Health Study, and over 4,500 of them developed diabetes, and they were looking to see whether their iron intake at all related to their developing diabetes. In other words, did those who take in more iron, were they at greater risk of getting diabetes? Mm-hmm. And actually what they found was overall no. But if you looked specifically at one type of iron, that's called heme iron intake, and this is iron that's specifically derived from animal products, that was positively associated with risk. And there was a significant trend. In other words, the more iron that you took in, heme iron, iron from red meat, basically. In other words, those who got in the most red meat iron actually had the greatest risk of diabetes. And it was about almost 30% greater risk for those who were taking in the most iron from red meat.
2: So another message, if you're wanting to lower your cholesterol, but if you're wanting to prevent diabetes, getting away from so much reliance on animal products. This is great information, Tim. I know you got a lot more. I'm talking with Dr. Tim Arnott. He's a specialist in family practice, a lifestyle medicine expert. He's got a lot more. We'll be back.
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2: Welcome to our second half of today's edition of American Indian Living. I'm Dr. David DeRose. We're speaking with lifestyle medicine expert Dr. Tim Arnott. Tim is currently a staff physician at the Whole Health Lifestyle Medicine Center in Philadelphia and Pennsylvania. And Tim has been sharing with us things that can make a difference as far as lowering your cholesterol and decreasing your risk of diabetes. Tim, before we slipped away for our last break, we were speaking about this whole topic of the danger that is appearing really in the scientific research literature from eating red meat, not only with cholesterol, but also with apparently increasing the risk of diabetes. And I think there's probably a lot of people listening who are saying, well, yeah, that's interesting, but why would iron in red meat be any worse for you than iron anywhere else? I mean, and beyond that, I've always been told that I needed to get plenty of iron for, you know, healthy blood. I mean, how do you put this in perspective with, you know, what people have been told for years?
3: Well, I think, David, that one of the important points that we've been touching on, but perhaps need to emphasize even more, is the fact that the plant foods, the beans, the whole grains, fruits, vegetables, nuts, seeds, they're really the only food category that has antioxidant protection. Mm-hmm. And whenever you see color in plants, you're seeing antioxidant. Mm-hmm. And you're seeing a protection against one of the major causes of aging, one of the major causes of disease, and that is the oxidation, the chemical changes that take place when our tissues are damaged by what's called free radicals, these highly reactive, highly unstable, often oxygen or even nitrogen related chemicals that are produced in the body all the time. And if you don't get rid of those free radicals that are being generated in our cells continually, they will damage your tissues and they will damage your arteries, for example. They'll damage the inner lining of your artery. And it's my understanding that inner lining of the artery is actually one of the ways that we prevent diabetes. It actually helps to lower our insulin, in other words, the health of the lining of the artery helps your insulin to work better. And if you damage that lining of the artery, you actually are putting yourself at risk of insulin resistance, which can eventually lead to diabetes. And so just, you know, taking in foods that are rich in iron, it's been hypothesized that this actually increases this chemical injury to the body. It increases the formation of these free radicals. And I'm sure there's many other aspects that are involved. Now, I know they did control for things, other dietary components. I'm assuming they controlled for saturated fat in the diet. Mm-hmm. So, you know, some might say that the heme iron is just a marker and that it's meat in general or, you know, that actually causes the increased risk of diabetes through the saturated fat, through

0: do know, I mean, there's no question that iron is what we call a pro-oxidant, makes oxidation worse, but I've never really heard anyone, contrast that with the antioxidant-rich fruits and vegetables. I mean, we know that's true too, but so it's an interesting way you've put it, Dr. Arnott, that really when we eat less of those animal products, we're not only avoiding the pro-oxidants like the heme iron, which is a more readily absorbed form of iron than we find in plants, but we're also, as we get away from those foods and eat more plant products, we're getting the good things that protect us from oxidation. So I like that explanation. Makes a lot of sense from what I've read in the studies. So, Tim, let's say someone has not been successful in preventing diabetes. Okay, they didn't hear this show in time to actually prevent diabetes. They'd eaten a lot of meat. Maybe they hadn't eaten a lot of meat, but they just had a bad genetic background, or for other reasons, they've developed diabetes. And they came to the doctor last week, and their physician said, "I got bad news for you. You've had some eye complications from the diabetes. You've been getting the laser treatments for that. And you've had some numbness in your feet. We know that's a diabetes complication. But we've, up until this time, thought that your kidneys were okay. But now we're noticing some excess protein in your urine." Tim, when someone gets that message, first of all, is it something they should be concerned about?
1: Absolutely. I mean, once you start getting significant amounts of protein in the urine, you're on a road. And that road can oftentimes lead to loss of kidney function and dialysis. So,
0: Now,
1: this is
0: Tim, yeah, I'm just curious because I apologize for interrupting you there, but I know that in your clinic you're seeing lots of people with diabetes. And is there a certain frequency that people with diabetes should be checked for protein in the urine? Do you have a kind of a position you take at your clinic?
1: Well, certainly annually, I think, is probably a minimum. And,
0: Okay, yeah, it's smart.
1: it would depend, of course, on how bad it is and how progressive it is. But I think for anyone who has diabetes, you need to know where you stand annually. And probably as soon as you find out you have diabetes, you should have a 24-hour urine for total protein and creatinine clearance, just to see what your baseline is so that you know down the road if you are dropping off in your kidney function or if it's the same as it was when you first were diagnosed.
0: So basically, this 24-hour urine, you actually collect all your urine for 24 hours, and then
1: Correct.
0: they analyze that.
1: That's right.
0: So, Tim, let's say somebody gets the message, protein showing up in their urine, increased protein. They've been checking it once a year, like you recommend and other expert groups recommend. And is it basically kind of a death sentence for their kidneys? I mean, is it just going to get worse and worse, and then they're going to be on dialysis?
1: Well, that's the good news. The good news is that the animal proteins and other aspects of diabetes injure the kidney, but you can actually reverse diabetes and you can actually remove the harmful animal products, at least to a large extent or to a greater extent. From your diet, and your kidneys will benefit. And there's a number of researchers around this country and even in Canada who are looking at this. They want to help people with their kidney function. Dr. Stevenson and at the University of Kentucky, and you'll recognize names like Dr. Kendall and Jenkins and Anderson. They all put their heads together and actually what they did was to recommend to certain patients. These were patients with type 1 diabetes, but they have the same kidney concerns and problems as those with type 2 diabetes. And what they did was to take individuals who had type 1 diabetes for 15 years and their kidneys were starting to change in their function. Their protein was going up in the urine, they had something going on called hyperfiltration, and so the kidney

0: kidneys were being damaged by this diabetes, and they wanted to reverse that damage, turn that around. And basically what they did was to replace animal products with soy. So instead of getting a hamburger, you'd get a veggie burger. We were down in Philadelphia at a restaurant, and rather than getting a hamburger or beef burger or whatever, we got a garden burger, a vegetarian burger. And that's what they did with these individuals, and they found that the amount of protein in the urine dropped significantly in just 4 weeks. And not only did the amount of protein they were losing in the urine decrease significantly, but also their total and LDL cholesterol dropped significantly as well. So that's another benefit of the plants, is that not only is the area that you're concerned about improve, but a whole bunch of other areas improve as well.
1: Yeah, I mean, this is great information. But at the same time, Tim, I mean, the average layperson, I think, hearing this, they're going to say, well, sure, there's less protein in the urine because you're eating less protein. You know, those plant products are low in protein, so less would be coming out. I mean, that would be kind of, a simple way that someone who doesn't know much physiology would process it. Is there some truth to that, or is there something even bigger going on?
0: Well, there's probably some truth in that, but I think the whole issue is that there's a lot of factors involved in this, certainly. But I think that what's been discovered over the years is that animal proteins are more acidic, and they have what's called a greater acid ash. And I think, in short, acid ash, which is sort of the what you have left after the body processes animal proteins and meats, for example, that ash is hard on the kidney, and it injures the kidney, damages the kidney, and it shortens the life of the kidney. And what you want to get away from is the acid ash. And the way you do that is you move to a diet of plants, and then you will reduce not only the burden on the kidney, but also this toxicity. And you'll have the benefit of all these protective factors as well, one of them being lower blood pressure, which is also very harmful to the kidney.
1: You know, Tim, there's a lot of dialogue among Native American researchers, people interested in Native American health, about kind of the ideal or the original diet of many tribes. From my look at the data and many things that anthropologists, researchers have come up with, there seems to be some compelling data that these kind of plant products were staples, were the major ingredients in many many tribal dietary regimens. A study published back 10, 15 years ago actually found some of the Pima peoples that had ended up in Mexico as opposed to in Arizona, where many are concentrated, were living on a very low protein, if you will, low animal product diet. What's bothered me, though, is there are many researchers who are trying to imply that the way Native Americans can return to their roots and control their diabetes, lower their heart disease risk, is basically getting on more of an Atkins-type diet, a high animal product diet. Now, granted, they may be talking more about wild game, but when we come back, I really want to hear what you think about these high animal product diets that people are saying they're losing weight on and are being pushed in Indian country as well. We're talking with Dr. Tim Arnott. He's going to have some answers for us on this very important topic. We'll be back with more of this very important subject of lifestyle medicine in just a couple of minutes. Don't go away. I'm Dr. David DeRose.
2: 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However, if you have questions about today's show or would like further information, please call 1-800-775-HOPE. That's 1-800-775-4673. We'll be right back after this.
3: What I say, you already know, but you don't believe. 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You have a mission. 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Brothers and sisters, you won't see it coming. You're off the road. Your life explodes. 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
1: Welcome to our final segment of today's edition of American Indian Living. I'm Dr. David DeRose. With me today, a familiar radio voice to those of you that listen on the Life Talk Radio Network, at least, Dr. Tim Arnott. Dr. Arnott is a specialist in lifestyle medicine. He is also a staff physician at a prominent lifestyle medicine clinic, center on the East Coast, the Whole Health Lifestyle Medicine Center. Tim, we were speaking in our last segment about some of the challenges and some of the good news that's out there when it comes to diseases like diabetes, heart disease, kidney problems related to diabetes. One of the things that we were exploring to some extent was this whole tension that has developed really in Indian country among researchers about whether a high-protein animal food-based diet is optimal as far as dealing with things like diabetes. There are stories of people that are eating more wild game. They're losing weight. Their diabetes seems like it's under better control. Is this, a higher protein animal product diet, does that raise some concerns in light of your experience or in light of the research?
0: Well, I think, David, going back to our earlier discussion, if you're looking for optimal health, if you're looking to avoid degenerative disease, and by that I mean if you're looking to avoid heart attacks, strokes, cancer, diabetes, blindness from diabetes, kidney failure from diabetes, neuropathy, amputations that result from severe neuropathy and related to diabetes, degenerative joint disease. If you're wanting to avoid these kind of killer diseases, what you want to do is to get on a food source that is the most protective, has the most antioxidant and nutrient density that there is on planet Earth. And there's only one food group that meets those qualifications, and those are the plants. And what you want are the plants that have the deepest, darkest color. We are finding out that the plants that have the deepest, darkest color have the most protection and often the most nutrient density as well. And so avoiding disease, avoiding these degenerative diseases, these chronic diseases, essentially is getting more of these antioxidants and nutrients into your body than anyone else is getting. And the way to do that is to focus on not only plants, but plants that are low in their ability to raise blood sugar and highest in their color, darkness and density. This is really what it's all about. And just an example of this, a study done by Dr. Sumner and his colleagues at the Preventive Medicine Research Institute in Salcedo, California. This was just published last year, and what they showed were individuals who already had coronary artery narrowing, and they already had decreased blood flow to their heart muscle. All they did was to put these individuals on a very potent, deep, dark, color-containing beverage, pomegranate juice. And if you haven't seen pomegranate juice, you can buy it at Walmart. And we have a big jug sitting in our fridge right now. And I'm not necessarily suggesting you have to drink pomegranate juice, but the point is that if you're taking in deep, dark colors into your body, it's going to help protect you from killer diseases. And what they found was after 3 months of eight ounces, so in other words, one glass of pomegranate juice a day for 3 months, that these individuals had a significant improvement in the blood flow to their heart muscle. They didn't change anything else. All it did was just give them this antioxidant-rich, free radical scavenging, free radical destroying beverage, and their arteries, the lining of their arteries wasn't being bombarded as much by these free radicals, and so it worked better. That means the arteries opened up more and more blood got to the heart muscle, and they could measure it with a very sophisticated testing method. And then they published it in American Journal of Cardiology last year.
1: So really, the message that I hear you coming back to again and again, Dr. Arnott, whether it's blood supply to the heart, whether it's cholesterol lowering, whether it's diabetes, whether it's complications of diabetes, you're not saying that a person can't eat a little bit of wild game or a little bit of animal products, but what I hear you saying is the more they eat of these nutrient-rich plant products, more fruits and grains and vegetables, the more they go in that direction, likely the more benefit they'll get.
0: Well, absolutely, because, you know, when you go on a high-protein, low-carbohydrate diet, you know, you may be a winner in the short run, quote-unquote winner in the short run. You may lose some weight, and, you know, you may have even some improvement in your cholesterol level, but over the long haul, you're going to be a loser, because people die not primarily because of what they weigh, but because their bodies are being damaged by these free radicals and by the oxidative injury to the artery, to the cholesterol, to the DNA, to the pancreas. And that's where health either is present or absent, is in your antioxidant status. And in study after study from the American Cancer Institute, those who take in the most plant foods, especially those that are most nutrient-rich, the above-the-ground vegetables, these individuals are at lowest risk of cancer because they get rid of those free radical oxygen chemicals before their DNA is damaged, and of course that damage can lead to cancer, and that's one of the major reasons why cancers show up. And so protecting yourself with all of the color protection that you can possibly put away, very important.
1: Good. Tim, do we have time to get in a little bit about stroke? I mean, this is another disease that's so disabling, and I know things are coming out all the time in the lifestyle medicine literature. Do we know anything more about stroke that can encourage our listeners as to how to prevent it?
0: Well, actually, there was a study that came out. Dr. Kurth and colleagues, the Harvard School of Public Health, looked at 10 years of follow-up in the, again, the Women's Health study. And basically what they found was if you want to have the lowest risk of stroke, and we're talking less than half the risk of those with the highest risk of stroke, or a third the risk of stroke compared to those with the highest risk, then you want to be someone who does not smoke, someone who has a body mass index of less than 22. And if you don't know what your body mass index is, you want to perhaps find a table and to put your height on there and your weight on there and calculate your body mass index. But that is a significant, that's basically someone who's very lean. You're, mm-hmm. probably about your body mass index, David, or slightly above. You basically want to move away from large amounts of alcohol, and you want to be exercising regularly, and you want to eat a diet that is rich in whole grains, that is rich in leafy green vegetables, that is rich in the omega-3 fats. And we would recommend flaxseed, English walnuts, and dark leafy greens and soybeans for that particular fat. And someone who basically eats more polyunsaturated or plant fat and eats very little of the saturated fat or the animal fat.
1: Sounds like the same message that we've been hearing with the diabetes and the heart disease and the cholesterol.
0: And let me just mention another study. Briefly, Dr. Fleming actually took patients with heart disease and put them on this high-protein diet you were mentioning.
1: Mm-hmm. Mm-hmm.
0: And what he found was that individuals who were on the high-protein diet actually had progression or increasing worsening of their coronary disease, both in the extent of it and the severity of it in all of the segments that were looked at, an overall progression of almost 40% on the high-protein diet, as opposed to those who were on the plant diet, which actually had a 43% recovery or improvement in blood flow.
1: Wow.
0: To their heart segments. This was published in Angiology.
1: Wow, Tim. I mean, you've given us a lot of good food for thought and also insight into food for our stomachs. Dr. Tim Arnott, he's a specialist in family medicine. He is spending his time helping people implement sound lifestyle medicine strategies. My message is just to really underscore what Dr. Arnott said, emphasize these simple foods that Native Americans have valued throughout history, simple plants, fruits, grains, nuts, vegetables. Tim, great material. If you're interested in decreasing your risk of diabetes, stroke, and heart disease, you've heard Dr. Tim Arnott with his wisdom for today. For all of us, I'm Dr. David DeRose.

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1: Today, God's word for your life comes from Matthew chapter 5 and verse 17 and 18. Do not think that I came to destroy the law or the prophets. I did not come to destroy, but to fulfill. For assuredly I say to you, till heaven and earth pass away, one jot or one tittle will by no means pass from the law till all is fulfilled. I'm pretty sure you've already noticed this, but life has a way of changing with every minute. You never get the same thing twice. Go back and visit the house you grew up in, and the new owners will have painted it a different color. Go visit the school you attended as a kid, and the teachers are all different, and the classrooms don't look the same way you remember. Try a meal you loved as a kid, but haven't had in a long, long time, and you're going to wonder why you liked it so much. The music you liked is now old-fashioned, and the clothes you used to wear are out of date. One of the hardest things people find out about life is that you just can't seem to hang on to it. But right in the middle of all those shifting sands, just when you think there's nothing you can count on, Jesus says something really important. Do not think that I've come to destroy the law and the prophets, Jesus says. Not one jot, not one tittle will pass from the law till everything's fulfilled. You see, the good news is, there are some things in life that just don't change. God's moral laws, the Ten Commandments, are as meaningful and relevant today as they were thousands of years ago. Murder is still wrong, and so are things like theft and adultery. Jesus Christ, the Bible says, is the same yesterday, today, and forever. And it says in the book of Romans that nothing will ever be able to separate you from the unchanging love of God. So, whatever your day might bring, take hope in this. You've got something solid to stand on, something unchanging, unshifting, reliable. The Bible is a trustworthy compass in a desert landscape that moves with the shifting winds of life. The grass withers, it says in Isaiah chapter 40. The flower fades, but the word of our God stands forever. And having that is just a better way to live.

It wasn't until 3 a.m. on May 22, 1927, that many people were able to get home after the largest traffic jam in French history. 5 hours before, Charles Lindbergh had landed the Spirit of St. Louis at Le Bourget Aerodrome outside Paris. Lindbergh's solo flight from New York City had taken 33 and a half hours and was the first time such a flight had ever been made. Others had died trying. Lindbergh fought sleep and hallucinations and some bad weather, without navigation equipment or a parachute, as he didn't want the extra weight. It's hard to appreciate today just how big a deal this was. More than 100,000 were on hand to meet him. Crowds rushed past soldiers with bayonets to get to the plane and see the man who had triumphed for humanity. People had wept openly when it was feared he wouldn't be successful. When it was thought Lindbergh wasn't going to make it, one woman said to another, as they both wiped away tears, "You're right to feel so, madam. In such things, there is no nationality. He's some mother's son." And we can forget that. War, conflict, politics. But everyone is some mother's son or daughter. Acts 17:26 says, "He has made from one blood every nation of men to dwell on all the face of the earth." We need to remember that. Conflict is easy, but we're all in this together. I saw this clearly when my wife was approached by a group of girls in a Middle Eastern country who asked her if they could take a photo with her. They, in their hijabs and burqas, demonstrated that people are just people. It's a better world when we remember that. Enemies? No, they're your brothers and sisters. We all have the same ancestors. We're all in this together. And by the grace of God, all who want to go to heaven are able to. John Bradshaw, It Is Written.

0: John, may I speak with you a moment?
1: Of course, Matthew. But I imagine I already know what you're going to say. It's Peter?
0: You heard about it, too?
1: I suppose that just about all the brethren have. The ones I've talked to are surprised and offended that Peter would go to the home of a Gentile and preach to an assembly of Gentiles.
0: Most of the brethren I've talked to think Peter was presumptuous and that it will have the effect of counteracting his teaching.
1: But you and I, Matthew, know Peter. And we know he would do nothing unless he was sure, absolutely sure, it was according to the will of Jesus.
0: I agree, John, but the brethren do not know Peter as we know him. Unless he hurries back and has a plausible and indisputable reason, there may be a split in the church. Well, certainly a disagreement.
1: Well, we'll just have to pray and wait.
2: John, I have thought, prayed, and meditated, and I cannot think of a single reason why Peter would have stepped over the bounds between Israelite and Gentile. He should be severely censured.
3: Peter has no right to go into a Gentile's home and eat and visit or whatever he did. It'll bring disgrace upon us, our church, and Jesus.
4: I didn't think Peter would do that. The devil must have gotten to him somehow.
0: Well, John, Peter is coming to Jerusalem. He'll be here possibly today, or at least by tomorrow morning.
1: We'd better call a meeting of all the believers. They're getting quite upset and concerned.